0: foundation laid by one person more than any other.
1: He said he'll build on Starmer's work. You know, they're from the same party and share roughly the same politics.
2: So is this more of a change in, I don't know, personality or style rather than policy?
1: Yes. I mean, Burnham has said he'll devolve power away from the capital, London, toward municipal and regional authorities. And there have been rumors that he might lift a ban on new North Sea oil drilling permits. He has not announced anything yet. But President Trump has jumped on that. Yesterday, Trump wrote on social media that people in Scotland's oil hub, Aberdeen, are dancing in the streets. Now, there's no evidence of that. But Trump also wrote that North Sea oil drilling would transform the UK from a, quote, poverty-stricken disaster.
2: And what about US-UK ties overall? Is there any sense of whether Burnham will change that?
1: So managing relations with Trump is something that Starmer really struggled with. I mean, he tried to be a Trump whisperer. He enlisted King Charles to do the same. Starmer did win a more favorable trade deal with the U.S. than some other European allies. But then he took a pretty strong stance against the U.S. and Israeli war on Iran. And Trump soured on Starmer, criticized him for, amongst other things, immigration policies. Trump administration officials have voiced support for the far right here. So that is something Burnham will have to contend with, along with rising costs of living, slow growth, you know, all the things that stymied Starmer.
2: That is NPR's Lauren Freyer in London. Lauren, thank you.
1: You're welcome.
3: Spain's win at the World Cup on Sunday was a first. The first time the men's and women's team from one country were World Cup champions at the same time. There was another first midway through the game, too. NPR culture correspondent Anastasia Siulkas was watching.
4: Usually, the World Cup is one of the most watched sporting events around the globe. Even before the final, FIFA, soccer's organizing body, had already logged 20 billion video views across digital platforms. But for the first time, FIFA took a page from American football and mounted a live concert mid-game to keep sports fans and non-fans alike entertained. And they went big, as you can hear in these clips that come courtesy of Fox. The Brazilian soccer kings Ronaldo and Ronaldinho accompanied Madonna out onto the pitch. FIFA amassed a cavalcade of top stars from six continents. Conductor Gustavo Dudamel was joined by musicians from the New York Philharmonic and the Simón Bolívar Orchestra of Venezuela for a sing-along of a now-eternal stadium anthem. They played the White Stripes' Seven Nation Army with the Muppets Band, Dr. Teeth, and the Electric Mayhem, with Animal, of course, pounding out the drum line. One of Afrobeat's hottest stars, Burna Boy, from Nigeria, joined the queen of World Cup anthems, Shakira, for their official World Cup 2026 song, Die Die. It was a feel-good, family-friendly procession of fan favorites. There wasn't much of a through line in the spectacle, save for some broadly inspiring strokes like togetherness, unity, love. It was an 11-minute parade of celebrity cameos and references to memes from this year's Cup and other feel-good soccer moments, like a Ted Lasso reference. Justin Bieber sang his Everything Hallelujah with a few new lyrics to mark the occasion. It's the World Cup Hallelujah. The show was a vehicle for FIFA's charity arm, the FIFA Global Citizen Education Fund. The charity's goal is to raise $100 million to expand education and soccer access for children worldwide. At the end of the show, kids from Staten Island's PS22 chorus sang alongside Coldplay's Chris Martin in a riot of rainbow colors with an enormous banner emblazoned with the word love. FIFA invited fans to visit the charity's website, which asks fans to, quote, use the power of love to defeat poverty and defend the planet. In more normal times, that would be a rather apolitical goal. But at this game, which was attended by President Trump and Melania Trump, messaging about rainbows, global unity, and good sportsmanship comes with an inescapable side of politics. Anastasia Tsoukas, NPR News, New York.
3: 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America, get ready to meet America. This is NPR News.
5: Good morning, I'm Andrew Ochieng at the BBC. Police in India's capital Delhi have reportedly fired tear gas to disperse protesters attempting to march to Parliament to demand the resignation of the Education Minister over exam paper leaks. Most of them, including this one, are young people from the so-called cockroach movement.
6: Actually, we want to stand with the students who are affected with the NEET paper leak, and the accountability have to be taken by the Education Minister, because in 2024 actually a paper leak already happened, and this time it is again repeated. And he is not taking proper accountability.
5: The government of Guyana has promised a thorough investigation after a ferry carrying more than 130 people sunk off its Atlantic coast. About half of them have so far been rescued. Guyana's Prime Minister is Mark Phillips.
7: Let me be absolutely clear. Where negligence, misconduct, or criminal wrongdoing is established, those responsible will face the full force of the law.
5: Football fans across Spain have been celebrating after their team won the Men's World Cup. They beat Argentina 1-0 in the final in New Jersey. From Madrid, the BBC's Guy Hedgeco.
8: We saw those jubilant scenes straight after the final whistle, and that continued for quite some hours. Things have calmed down a bit, I should say, at this time of the morning, but we are expecting the party to continue later on when the national team arrives back from New York here in Madrid sometime just after midday today.
5: I'm Andrew Ochieng of the BBC in London.
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10: Good morning. It's 5:44. I'm Kathy Werzer, live this morning from our Duluth Bureau. There was a time not long ago when you'd see a lot of cars with Canadian plates zooming down Highway 61 from Thunder Bay to Duluth. But Canadian travel to the U.S. has fallen since President Trump returned to office. For border communities, fewer visitors can mean fewer customers and smaller paychecks. Harshan Ratanpal has more.
11: 71-year-old Deb Weigel says she's feeling like a newlywed again, but not in a good way.
12: We're trying to make ends meet. Like, we're just starting out right now.
11: She's the manager of Corner Parcel in Pembina, a small town in the northeast corner of North Dakota, right on the border with Minnesota and Canada. And Weigel's shop caters exclusively to Canadians.
12: We're an address for Canadian residents. A lot of places won't ship up into Canada, or there's problems with custom papers and stuff, so they ship it here, then they drive down and pick it up.
11: The business model depends on Canadians crossing the border, and lately, fewer of them are. Many say they're feeling cold about America because of President Trump's tariffs and rhetoric about annexing Canada.
13: Canada only works as a state. It doesn't. We don't need anything they have.
11: The number of people crossing in personal vehicles over the Pembina border was down 35% last year, and Weigel's shop has seen a big drop in customers. They get less than half of the packages they used to, and that means no bonuses or raises for Weigel. She's been living paycheck to paycheck.
12: I have to work. I'm well over the age of being able to retire, but I can't afford to.
11: Parcel companies like these are something of a cottage industry in Pembina, helping Canadians avoid international shipping costs. There's more than a handful of them in this town of 500. But other areas across the region are feeling the impact of mounting tensions between the U.S. and Canada, too. Anthony Schaffhauser analyzes Northwest Minnesota for the state's Economic Development Department. He says retail jobs are down across the state. It could be due to high inflation, but he says decreased travel isn't helping.
14: There is a lot of Canadian visitors that come to shop in the U.S. And so some of the urban areas that would affect the retail trade.
11: For example, many Canadians travel to shop in the Grand Forks metro area. It's an hour and a half away from the border. Pat Bopry owns the Blue Moose Bar and Grill in East Grand Forks, Minnesota. He says the restaurant used to attract about 400 Canadians every weekend, but
15: the last 2 years were probably down about 6 to 10% of traffic just from Canadian traffic.
11: He says because of the decreased business, they've had to cut hours. And that's with Canadians only making up a small portion of their business. Back up in Pembina, it's a quiet July morning. The town's grocery store just opened up for the day. Deanna Hager has owned it with her husband for 20 years and says Canadians used to shop here, too, to buy products that are expensive or hard to find back home. But almost all of that traffic has disappeared and they've lost 15% of their total business.
16: We used to have our regulars that would come 2-3 times a week from Canada. And now they don't. They still come in because they're getting their parcels, but I know the parcels businesses as well has gone down.
11: Deb Weigel at the parcel shop says her family is feeling it on both sides of the border. Her husband is a Canadian truck driver, and that business has slowed down too.
17: It makes me glad that my kids are all grown and gone because I don't know how these young parents can raise children anymore. And we don't go anywhere and we don't do anything. We just do what we have to day to day. So I don't know how people are surviving.
11: As she sits at her front desk crunching the business's numbers, she says so far this summer is a bit busier than last year, but it's much quieter in Pembina than it used to be. I'm Harshan Ratanpal, NPR News.
10: Spain is back on top of the soccer world this morning after defeating Argentina in the World Cup final yesterday, 1-0. The championship match brought out Minnesotans who wore the colors of their favorite teams from around the world. Ahmad Hassan reports.
18: So I'm in North Minneapolis right now, outside of North Loop Green, where hundreds of people are gathered right now to watch the World Cup final. You know, there's a lot of people dressed up in a lot of different jerseys. And today, I want to talk with people who aren't wearing jerseys from Spain or Argentina.
19: I'm cheering always for Mexico.
18: That was Isaiah Smith, who showed up in a Mexico jersey. And Mexico's elimination had him emotional.
19: I mean, I was drunk, to be fair, but I cried, though. And I wouldn't lie to you. I still ain't recovered. I just posted on my story, you know who's supposed to be here, with the heartbreak emoji.
18: Smith wasn't the only defeated fan who hadn't recovered.
20: My name's Juliana. I support Brazil. I'm wearing a Brazil jersey. It's bittersweet, you know? We deserve the loss, so what can I say? We played bad. That's that. Now we have to wait 4 years.
18: She says despite Brazil's defeat, she remains a steadfast fan.
20: Because I think it's important to represent what you stand for and not be a bandwagon.
21: You think there's some bandwagons in here?
20: Do I think so? I know so.
21: Why? Where are the bandwagons?
20: Every person you see here that's supporting Messi or Argentina is a bandwagon. I die on that hill.
18: Jake Kinaser of Wisconsin came to Minneapolis with his two sons and wife. His first stop was the watch party.
22: I'm wearing my U.S. Jersey, home jersey, that I happened to just get a few days before today.
18: Kinaser says his U.S. jersey makes him feel closer to the game.
22: Seeing the sport get more popular, especially with this year having the World Cup in the States, or primarily in the States, I think it's just fun to just be excited about soccer and have other people excited around you as well.
18: While many fans loved the vibes of the watch party, it felt a little different for Georgina Garcia, who grew up in Spain and came to Minnesota 5 years ago.
23: It feels like, wow, why are you guys cheering from this country? Like, why? Or like, everyone is cheering for someone. So that's cool that I see a lot of fans from Spain that are not even from Spain. So it makes me very happy.
18: So even if your team didn't win it all this time, remember, there's always the next one. I'm Ahmed Hassan.
10: 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Coming up next on the program, Business News, the Marketplace Morning Report at 5:51.
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24: From Marketplace in Washington, I'm Kimberly Adams. We're more than a week into renewed fighting between the U.S. and Iran after the ceasefire collapsed. The escalation is starting to show up at the gas pump, sending prices up to more than $4 a gallon, according to AAA. Marketplace's Nancy Marshall-Genzer has the details.
0: AAA says the national average price for a gallon of regular gas is now just over $4. That's 13 cents a gallon more than we were paying last week. The average price a year ago was $3.14 a gallon. As the U.S. continues airstrikes on Iran, Iran has been attacking ships in the Strait of Hormuz, claiming they're using unauthorized routes. Iran's Revolutionary Guard says no oil, gas, or fertilizer can go through the strait as long as the U.S. attacks continue. AAA says the price of diesel fuel is now above $5 a gallon. That's partly because Russia is banning exports of some of its refined products after Ukrainian strikes on its refineries. Russia is now trying to import diesel, adding to demand. I'm Nancy Marshall-Genzer for Marketplace.
24: Brent crude is now trading at $88.38 a barrel, and West Texas Intermediate crude is at $82.33 a barrel. Apple and Nvidia are neck and neck for the title of the world's most valuable company. Not because Apple is gaining in value, but because Nvidia's stock is losing value. Investors have been selling off the chipmaker's shares amid a broader market rethink over how much artificial intelligence-related companies should actually be worth. Marketplace's Nova Safo has more.
1: When Apple briefly overtook Nvidia on Friday as the world's most valuable company, Daniel Newman, CEO of the tech advisory firm The Futurum Group, had a pithy response.
2: I actually tweeted something out that just had one word, and it said, dumb.
1: Because, he says, while Apple will likely keep selling lots of iPhones and make lots of money,
2: it's not anywhere close to what we expect Nvidia to do in the future years.
1: Newman says what's happening in the markets now is that investors are growing a bit more cautious after 2 years of exuberance over AI. Darren Acemoglu of MIT, who researches the economic underpinnings of the AI boom, says caution is warranted.
3: The whole industry could have a shakeup.
1: A shakeup that would happen if profits, when and if they materialize, don't justify the enormous spending on AI, forecast at $2.5 trillion globally this year alone.
3: I don't think anybody has come up with a reasonable scenario in which in 2 or 3 years' time, we're going to see $1 trillion of revenue.
1: Meanwhile, there are questions about whether big tech firms will keep spending massively to build data centers. Daniel Newman of the Futurum Group says earnings reports this week from Alphabet, Microsoft, Meta, and others will be key.
2: Everybody's been kind of waiting for who blinks. Is any of these hyperscalers going to say, we're not going to spend what we said we're going to spend?
1: If they say that, he says, that would likely spark a further sell-off in stocks related to the AI build-out. I'm Nova Safo for Marketplace.
24: Let's do the numbers. That ongoing sell-off of AI-related tech stocks has South Korea's KOPSI closing down almost 4.5% today. Japan's Nikkei ended the day down 4% as well. Dow, S&P, and NASDAQ futures are up in the 0.2% to 0.7% range, with the Dow future up 73 points. The 10-year Treasury yield is up at 4.56%.
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24: The ups and downs of tech stocks are one part of the AI story, but another is the way the technology has been rapidly changing the way businesses and their employees operate over the last few years. Linda Hill is a professor at Harvard Business School. She studies how organizations navigate moments of technological change like this and advises companies on how to do it well. I recently spoke with Professor Hill at the Aspen Institute Business and Society Summit, where this was a major theme. I asked her how the companies she's studying are viewing AI and how the conversation about it has changed.
4: Well, I'm going to quote one leader in particular who wasn't speaking specifically about AI, but was talking to me about digital transformation. But I think now with AI, it really captures what I'm hearing. He said that leading today is like leading through a fog. What does it mean to lead when you can't see, when you have no vision? So we talk about really the leadership of AI as being a kind of leadership that requires a different mindset. It's not about pathfinding, saying, I know where we're going, and I just got to figure out how to get us there, which is really, really hard. What leaders are telling me is they don't know really where we're going, and they certainly don't know how they're going to get us there. So we call it wayfinding. And most leaders who like to have a vision and communicate it, inspire people to follow them, don't feel too comfortable about being in that position.
5: So what are you advising them to do?
4: I think one of the things we're advising them to do is really focus in on building a culture where people will be able to work in the new ways required to use these tools to make a difference to customers and other stakeholders. So that's about building the capabilities in your organization that people need to be able to embrace a new technology. And there really are three. Can your organization collaborate? And can your organization experiment and learn? Now, many organizations are quite siloed and not so good at collaboration, but everyone tells us to use these tools correctly, you must be able to collaborate across an organization because it's horizontal work that needs to be done, not vertical work, if you're really going to use these tools to change your enterprise.
5: What are some of the biggest mistakes you see organizations and leaders making as they try to bring these tools into their organizations?
4: One of the biggest mistakes, and they're not making it quite as much, is many leaders first thought of this AI as a technology, and it was about how do we get this technology to work. They now understand it's really about people and cultural transformation. So they are moving towards thinking about what's the experience of our employee or our employees using these technologies. And the experiences vary, as we just talked about. And they need to be bridgers. So as one of the leaders described to us, he needs to be a bridger to close the gap between those people who are more excited and those people who are quite terrified. Because what you really want people to be is maybe curious, but cautious.
5: Linda Hill is a professor of business administration at the Harvard Business School. Thank you so much for sharing your expertise.
4: Thank you for having me.
5: In Washington, I'm Kimberly Adams with the Marketplace Morning Report. 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
8: Here's the regional weather forecast from NPR News. Sunny, hot, and humid today, with a chance for showers and thunderstorms and patchy smoke this afternoon. Highs will be in the upper 70s to the upper 80s in the north, mid-90s in the south. For the metro area, cloudy skies, showers and thunderstorms early this morning into the afternoon, a muggy 95 for a high today, and windy, wind gusts around 35 miles an hour. Patchy smoke this evening, overnight lows will be in the upper 60s, but a powerful cold front comes through, cooling us off Tuesday and Wednesday.
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8: Tens of thousands of acres near Minnesota's Canadian border are scorched as crews fight back flames across the Northland. I'm Kathy Werzer in Duluth. It's Monday, July 20th. You're listening to Morning Edition on NPR News. Coming up during this 6 o'clock hour, we'll hear from one of the firefighters up north. And downtown Duluth has become the center of debate with concerns around public safety. The mayor of Duluth will join me. Then the latest on how the fires are affecting businesses up and down the north shore of Lake Superior. It was on this date in 1969 when astronauts Neil Armstrong and Buzz Aldrin became the first men to walk on the moon after reaching its surface and their Apollo 11 lunar module. Today's birthdays include Baseball Hall of Famer, former Minnesota Twin star Tony Oliva, who is 88. It's 6:01, and the news is next.
28: Live from NPR News in Washington, I'm Libby Casey. The United Kingdom has a new prime minister. Keir Starmer has tendered his resignation to King Charles, and Andy Burnham is taking office. NPR's Lauren Frere reports from London.
29: Outgoing Prime Minister Starmer had dismal approval ratings and was ousted by his own Labour Party. In his final speech as prime minister, Starmer told a crowd outside 10 Downing Street that he's proud of his accomplishments in office over the past 2 years, but that his work is done.
30: I go with good grace
11: I go with a smile.
29: Starmer wished his successor, fellow Labour politician Andy Burnham, well, saying he has his full support. Burnham follows Starmer to Buckingham Palace for a separate meeting with King Charles, who will invite him to form the next government. Starmer now reverts to what they call a backbencher in Parliament, and Burnham is expected to name his cabinet ministers later today. Lauren Freyer, NPR News, London.
28: Iran attacked Kuwait and the Gulf as well as Jordan during the ninth consecutive round of fire exchange between the U.S. and Iran. And NPR's Emily Fang reports a boat off the coast of Oman was also hit.
12: Kuwait said it fended off Iranian drone attacks Sunday evening local time. Some residential neighborhoods have started to use portable electricity generators due to power outages caused by Iranian attacks. Over the weekend, a water desalination plant in Kuwait was also hit. Like many of the dry, hot countries in the Gulf, Kuwait depends heavily on such plants for drinking water. Sirens also went off in nearby Bahrain, and the U.S. Embassy there said Iran may be targeting sites in northern Bahrain. And Jordan on Sunday said it intercepted three Iranian missiles while a fourth hit a remote rural area with no people. Jordan summoned Iran's ambassador to Jordan over the weekend to protest what it called Iran's, quote, savage attacks. Emily Fang, NPR News, Tel Aviv.
28: The U.S. House only has one more week of work in Washington before lawmakers head to their home districts for the August recess. There is a lot in play, including more money for defense, President Trump's push to tighten voting laws, and a stock trading ban for lawmakers. NPR's Eric McDaniel says Republicans have a very narrow margin, and they're about to go home to defend their record to voters and the record of President Trump.
13: Gerrymandering and partisan sorting all mean that fewer lawmakers are actually at risk of losing their jobs than you might assume, but when the margin of control in Washington is so slim, there are still maybe a dozen or so Republicans who are probably sweating the idea of casting a vote to, say, give billions more to an expanding war effort as part of what's known as a reconciliation bill without anything new to pay for that spending when political headwinds are already blowing against them.
28: President Trump is focused on seeing his election integrity bill passed before the midterms, which would tighten voter ID laws. House Republicans are attaching it to unrelated legislation, but it doesn't have enough votes in the Senate. Spain is celebrating yesterday's World Cup victory over Argentina. This is NPR.
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14: For NPR News, in the Twin Cities, I'm Phineas Pope. Nine people were injured in an early morning shooting yesterday outside a nightclub in Minneapolis's Uptown neighborhood. Minneapolis police say gunfire erupted just after midnight outside the Rain Event Center. Nine people were hospitalized, two with life-threatening injuries. Interim Police Chief Bill Peterson said at a news conference yesterday afternoon, the two men with life-threatening injuries are expected to survive.
15: Firing a gun into a crowd of people demonstrates a complete disregard for human life. This incident is an unthinkable, disgusting, and cowardly act. We will use every investigative resource available to identify everyone involved and ensure they are held accountable.
14: Police have not announced any arrests in the case. To reduce Minnesotans' reliance on opioid prescriptions for treating chronic pain, a new public mapping tool features 17,000 alternatives for pain management. Erica Zurich reports.
16: The Minnesota Department of Health and Hennepin Healthcare launched an online tool that maps the locations of non-opioid pain management providers across the state. The map highlights evidence-based care services, including psychotherapy, acupuncture, yoga, massage therapy, chiropractic care, and physical therapy, all of which can reduce chronic pain and enhance quality of life without the risk of substance misuse. According to the U.S. Centers for Disease Control and Prevention, 24% of adults experienced chronic pain in 2023. Minnesota's strategy for tackling the opioid crisis includes improving access to alternative pain management. This involves initiatives like No Pain Minnesota, distributing naloxone, and increasing access to treatment. I'm Erica Zurich.
14: Jury selection begins in Rochester today in the trial of a woman accused of hurling a racial slur at a young black child on a Rochester playground. Shiloh Hendricks will be tried on two charges of disorderly conduct. Video of the incident went viral, and Hendricks said she was doxxed and threatened afterwards. An online fundraiser raised more than $800,000 for her to relocate. Wale Alegbede is president of the NAACP Rochester chapter. He says he found the crowdfunding especially concerning.
0: As a society, that's a very, very dangerous message. And so we had to act.
14: The NAACP was one of the groups that pushed the city and the state to hold Hendricks accountable. Her attorney argues her actions are protected under the First Amendment. The number of homes for sale in Minnesota hit a 7-year high in June. That's according to new data from the group Minnesota Realtors. The trade association says that inventory is still below the historical norm. The growing number of options for buyers is a good sign for the housing market. On average, homes spent more days on the market this year compared to last. The median sales price increased by 1.4%. Right now in St. Cloud, it's cloudy, 71 degrees, same for Duluth and the Twin Cities. I'm Phineas Pope. 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
17: It's Morning Edition from NPR News. I'm Leila Fadel.
18: And I'm Michelle Martin. Good morning. The U.S. military carried out a wave of strikes in Iran over the weekend, the 9th consecutive day of bombing.
17: In a few minutes, we'll ask former President Biden's National Security Advisor Jake Sullivan what it will take for both sides to return to the negotiating table. But first, we have more details on the U.S. soldiers killed over the weekend.
18: NPR's Jane Arraf is with us now from Amman, Jordan. Jane, good morning.
19: Good morning.
18: It sounds like a weekend of heavy strikes, and we also had news of another U.S. casualty. What is Central Command saying about this?
19: Well, CENTCOM says a U.S. service member was killed in a controlled detonation of an Iranian drone in Iraq's Kurdistan region. Now, a controlled detonation is when explosive experts try to disable a bomb or other explosives by deliberately and safely detonating it. Obviously, something appears to have gone wrong. The U.S. pulled out of the rest of Iraq, but it maintains a major presence in the Iraqi Kurdistan region, and it's been heavily hit there by Iranian missiles. The U.S. military also identified two service members who were killed last week in Jordan. It says they were First Lieutenant Tyler James Feehan, who is 25, of Ewa Beach, Hawaii, and Private Isabella Gonzalez, who is 19, of Carrollton, Texas. They were killed in an Iranian missile attack on an airbase in Jordan. CENTCOM says, too, that it found unidentified remains at the base in Jordan. It's not saying whether that was a service member reported missing after that Iranian missile attack that killed the two service members.
18: I understand that there are also many, many wounded as well. What is happening in Iran today?
19: Well, Iran has been reporting continuing attacks overnight. The U.S. last week attacked Iranian infrastructure, including bridges and electricity installations, most of them in a province that overlooks the Strait of Hormuz. Iran said it would respond with attacks in kind. And Michelle, it's been hitting electrical infrastructure and water desalinization plants in Kuwait. It's also been targeting Bahrain, where the U.S. Fifth Fleet is based.
18: And a lot of this is about keeping control of the Strait of Hormuz, that major oil shipping channel. It's about keeping that channel open. What is the latest on that?
19: Iran says it disabled two tankers that were trying to pass through the strait without its permission. That couldn't be immediately verified, although the British military reported seeing a tanker on fire. Iran has vowed that, quote, not a drop of oil will pass through that strait while the U.S. is attacking, and oil prices are up again this morning.
18: Let's get back to Jordan, where you are. What is happening there, and remind us of why Jordan is involved in this?
19: Well, Jordan really doesn't want to be involved. It's a small and vulnerable country, but it's also the security partner of the U.S. here, and it has a peace treaty with neighboring Israel, so it's become a frequent target. There's a large military presence here, U.S. military presence at bases, but most Jordanians don't see them. They're extremely unpopular here. On Sunday, the U.S. Embassy issued a warning saying there were threats against Aqaba, a tourist resort. The Jordanian government said there were no threats, but a short while later, Iranian missiles and drones targeted the airport. That airport was operating again normally today.
18: That is NPR's Jane Arraf in Amman, Jordan. Jane, thank you.
19: Thank you.
17: Let's hear now from former President Biden's national security advisor, Jake Sullivan. He helped negotiate the 2015 Iran nuclear deal during the Obama administration. Jake, good morning and welcome back to the program.
1: Good morning. Thanks for having me.
17: So as we heard from our correspondent, three U.S. service members have been killed since Friday. The U.S. has been striking Iran for 9 straight days. Both sides have hit civilian infrastructure. Traffic in the Strait of Hormuz has slowed to a crawl. Does all this escalation feel different from what we've seen before?
1: Well, it feels different in that the costs are compounding. More American deaths, more pain at the pump, a more loss of American credibility globally. But it feels very much like Groundhog Day in another way, which is that the United States every day is striking more targets in Iran in hopes that it produces a different outcome than we've seen over the course of the past few months. And the answer now is the same as it's been since this war started, which is to get to the negotiating table and try to negotiate a durable outcome to this war, because we're just not going to bomb Iran into surrendering. And therefore, I think diplomacy is the vital next step, and I would like to see the administration put more muscle into trying to produce a diplomatic outcome.
17: But that seems to be what the U.S. is trying to do. I mean, when we last spoke, you said neither side wants to go back to full-scale war. Now we're here. You said both sides have incentives to keep talking. Have those incentives shifted? Are they just planning to keep going?
1: Well, it's interesting because I do think it remains the case that both sides are trying to place a lid on how much escalation they embrace. I still think they're trying to avoid a descent into full-scale hostilities where every target on each side is up for grabs. Both sides are trying to calibrate their strikes, at least to a certain extent. Could that change over the coming days? It's possible, because anytime you're in an escalation environment like this, a mistake or a miscalculation can lead to full-on war, total war.
17: I mean, if this isn't full-scale war, what is?
1: Well, for example, if Iran decided that they were going to start directly striking energy facilities in the Gulf, taking more oil offline, trying to hit the pipeline that is crossing Saudi Arabia and still bringing a lot of oil to the market, if the United States expanded its target set in Iran to hit a much wider range of civilian facilities than they've already hit. Right now, you look at the number of sorties per day and the types of targets being hit, and both sides are trying to signal to the other, we still want to find an off-ramp if possible. And we heard some of those signals just last night, both from Secretary of State Marco Rubio and from the Iranian foreign minister. The challenge is that it doesn't seem like the U.S. has put together the type of diplomacy or negotiating team to really get serious about trying to generate an outcome, something more than just a slapdash two-page memorandum of understanding that fell apart on first contact with reality. Mm-hmm. They've really got to invest in the diplomacy at this point, in my view.
17: President Trump spoke to reporters on the tarmac on his way back from the World Cup final and talked about Iran. Let's hear what he had to say.
2: They've got some missiles. They've got some drones. They've got some manufacturing ability, not much. We control the strait. They don't control anything. So we'll see what happens, but we hit them very hard again tonight.
17: The president seems to be saying the U.S. has the upper hand in every way. In your view, does that match reality?
1: It really doesn't match reality. From the start of the war, the focus of the U.S. in its success narrative has been how many missiles have we taken out, how many facilities have we hit, and Iran's focus has been, do we continue to control the Strait of Hormuz? And even just over the last 24 hours, as your report indicated, Iran has been able to strike vessels trying to move through a route that it has not approved through the Strait of Hormuz, showing that it can continue to hold ships at risk there. So we're not going to, in my view, bomb or blockade Iran into complete submission here. We need to convert the pressure that we've created into diplomacy. And in this, Iran has a lot of leverage that it did not have before this war started. But the U.S. obviously has some leverage too. That's what has to lead to a diplomatic outcome that could stick. That's what failed a few weeks ago, and that's what we have to get back to.
17: And the leverage being its control over the Strait of Hormuz.
1: Its control over the Strait of Hormuz is the primary card that it can play today that theoretically it always had, but now it has proved in actuality it can put down on the table in a way that stops, to a substantial extent, traffic flowing to the global market. It also has leverage in that it can strike American bases and Gulf countries as well, it still has not been completely taken off the battlefield when it comes to missile and drone capability that can cause harm. Even the tragic deaths of American service members over the weekend, people who put their lives on the line for this country.
17: That preliminary agreement with the U.S. had a lot of benefits for Iran. I mean, critics would say too many benefits. There may have been a financial windfall for Iran. It was allowed to export oil. It was poised to receive frozen assets and a reconstruction fund. I mean, why would Iran continue to escalate and give up those economic incentives and return to fighting?
1: I think what happened with this document, with this memorandum of understanding, is there was a crucial paragraph that left ambiguous exactly how much control Iran had over the strait. The U.S. came out and said, this limits their ability to control traffic through the strait. We can send ships close to the shoreline of the other neighboring country of Oman. The Iranians said, no, that paragraph says we get to decide where ships go and when. And that misunderstanding, that difference, is what led to the breakdown here. So the biggest thing that has to happen, in my view, is greater clarity about what exactly the nature of traffic through the strait will look like. And here I do think that economic sanctions relief combined with an end to the fighting could generate enough incentive for Iran to come to the table in a serious way. But make no mistake, because Trump launched this war, Iran is going to emerge from it with more control over the strait than it came into it with. And that is the wages of launching a war that, from my perspective and many others, should not have been launched in the first place.
17: What would it take? I mean, this, at the center of this are people's lives, people being displaced, thousands of Iranians killed, U.S. service members being killed with no clear strategy on how it ends. I mean, what would it take for the two sides to return to negotiations?
1: So from my perspective, both sides do still have an incentive to try to end this before it just slides into a total forever war. I think both sides want to avoid that. What it's going to take that we haven't seen yet is a true, serious diplomatic effort with professionals on both sides negotiating a real document rather than having this kind of slapdash thing that we saw before, because as we could see, that couldn't stick.
17: Jake Sullivan served as President Biden's national security advisor and helped to negotiate the 2015 Iran nuclear deal. Thank you for your time and your insights.
1: Thanks for having me.
8: And thanks for joining us here on this Monday morning edition from Minnesota Public Radio News. I'm Kathy Werzer, live from Duluth, just off of Superior Street here in downtown Duluth. Specifically, we're going to be talking about downtown Duluth in the next 20 minutes or so, what's happening here. We're also going to focus our attention on the wildfires in northeastern Minnesota. Kat Richard will join us here momentarily talking about businesses along the North Shore affected by the wildfires.
3: I'm NPR News politics reporter Dana Ferguson. 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
8: Here's the regional weather forecast from NPR News. Sunny, hot, and humid today, with a chance for showers and thunderstorms and patchy smoke this afternoon. Highs will be in the upper 70s to the upper 80s in the north, mid-90s in the south. For the metro area, cloudy skies, showers and thunderstorms early this morning into the afternoon. A muggy 95 for a high today, and windy, wind gusts around 35 miles an hour. Patchy smoke this evening, overnight lows will be in the upper 60s, but a powerful cold front comes through, cooling us off Tuesday and Wednesday.
4: I'm Annie Baxter. I'm part of the team of editors here at NPR News. 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
8: It's a high of around 82 degrees.
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6: If you're heading up the North Shore of Lake Superior, a good idea is to stop in Grand Marais. It's a must for a meal, some shopping, nearby hiking, and maybe some paddling. But for this small community of about 1,300 people on the shores of Lake Superior, faraway wildfires burning in the Boundary Waters canoe area have prompted a sharp drop-off in summer tourism. As Catherine Richard reports, it's a big financial hit for small businesses there.
7: Today I'm in Grand Marais, Minnesota, standing outside of World's Best Donuts. Typically on a Sunday morning here, the line to get in to get a donut would be out the door, around the corner. You'd probably have to wait for a while, but this morning, customers are able to walk right in and get what they want.
20: Like Kristen Christensen and her family, who sailed in and out with no wait. They come here every year from Fergus Falls.
21: We just got here yesterday and we couldn't believe how not busy it was. I mean, I don't think we've ever come to World's Best Donuts and not had a line.
20: Owner Mallory Brazell says the sudden drop-off in customers started when the U.S. Forest Service closed the Boundary Waters canoe area a week ago. Smoke from fire burning far west of the town has created hazardous air conditions. The closure comes at a critical time of year for her business and many others nearby.
22: We're open from May to October, so this is like the prime time.
20: Brazell's had staff leave early the last few days.
22: Just this weekend, made a little bit of staff changes. Like I said, normally we have three people helping customers, and we really couldn't get by with one.
20: Brazell is also among business owners here who are wondering how long the smoke and Boundary Waters closures will linger. Every day they do, businesses take another hit. Standing on the deck of the Angry Trout, owner Jesse Goebel says this time of year, every seat on her patio would normally be full, serving 400 to 500 people seafood in the sun. But smoke and poor air quality prompted her to close the restaurant for a few days.
23: We opened yesterday for the first time since the big plume of smoke came down the trail. And, you know, just made the decision that yesterday, okay, we're going to open it up for inside seating only to kind of help keep our staff feeling comfortable and safe. It's kind of depressing to come down here and see nobody sitting on the deck when this is the time of the year where it's just such a coveted place to eat.
20: Indoor businesses are getting hit hard too, says Abby Tofty. She owns Big Lake. It's a gift store in downtown Grand Marais. Foot traffic is way down compared to just a week ago.
24: The summer is where we make all of the money, and September. So July through September is main, like that's when you make the hay. And yeah, that's why this is pretty scary.
20: Tofty says she's getting calls from vacationers who plan to travel here, asking if the area is safe.
24: You know, a lot of people just don't have the information to know where the fires are. And, you know, you just kind of clump all of Cook County together. And really, we're very far away from where the actual fire is happening.
20: Back at World's Best Donuts, Kristen Christensen said they didn't consider canceling their trip.
21: We want this town to survive. We love it so much. We want to keep coming back. And in order to survive, they've got to be full on the third week in July.
20: So this year, Christensen says that instead of lots of long hikes in the wilderness, she and her family will stick closer to town so they can support the local businesses they've grown to love so much. Catherine Richard, NPR News, Grand Marais.
25: The world's top AI labs are kind of slacking when it comes to safety. From American Public Media, this is Marketplace Tech. I'm Megan McCarty-Carino. For the last couple years, the Future of Life Institute has put out a semi-annual report card for the big AI companies. The nonprofit is focused on reducing existential risk, the threat that rogue superintelligent AI could destroy civilization. And it asks a panel of independent experts to assess companies like Anthropic, OpenAI, and Google on criteria like how well they test models before release, what their whistleblower policies look like, or if the models are causing current harms, like assisting in wrongful deaths or military operations. And the latest report shows scores slipping, even just since last winter, as companies weaken voluntary commitments. Anthropic, which has made safety a core part of the company's identity, received the best grade, but it still only got a C+. OpenAI and Google got C's, Meta improved its grade to a D+, and xAI got an F. Here to explain is Sabina Nong, an AI safety investigator at the Future of Life Institute.
9: What we have observed is actually two really concerning trends. The first trend is we have seen that companies that are racing the hardest, including Anthropic, OpenAI, Google DeepMind, and Meta, have either weakened or avoided their prior commitments to pause unilaterally once certain thresholds have been hit. And I think the second most concerning trend that we have been observing is that there have been a lot more real current harms that have been attributed to the AI systems that are developed by these companies. So some cases include the allegations of wrongful death and self-harm lawsuits. And we have also seen that industry have been pivoting to embracing defense contracts, while a lot of the companies previously have promised that they will not engage in military use of AI.
11: How do you think the competitive commercial landscape for AI is playing into what you're seeing?
9: I think this is, from my personal perspective, one of the leading reasons that companies are actually racing towards superintelligence, but also at the same time, not necessarily investing enough in frontier AI safety management. And I think this is also very precisely the reason why corporate self-governance isn't the way forward that we want to see. Some of the cases that we are seeing right now is that companies that are racing the hardest, especially those that are pushing the frontier through certain technical paradigms, such as recursive self-improvement, which is basically using AI systems to improve their own AI systems, are actually not having very credible strategies of making sure that these technologies remain under human control.
11: So it sounds like the voluntary safety systems that the frontier labs have been sort of operating under have been a bit too flexible. So what would you hope to see in its place?
9: That's a really great question. I believe that regulators should come together and really talk to each other to define what safety on a societal level should really mean. And I think this is really important because we need to invite not only the technology developers to really define what safety means, but it is very essential for regulators that are representing the users across the world to understand what are the non-negotiable red lines for safety that we as a society should be able to defend against.
11: That was Sabina Nong at the Future of Life Institute. Livy Burdett produced this episode. I'm Megan McCarty-Carino, and that's Marketplace Tech. This is APM.
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6: Say, I know so many of you are following what's happening with the wildfires in northeastern Minnesota. Starting today, enhanced burning restrictions are in place in Cook, Kuching, Lake, and northern St. Louis counties and parts of Itasca County because of high wildfire risk. There are no campfires or recreational fires allowed in those counties. Only gas or propane camp stoves can be used in the backcountry or campsites. No burning permits are going to be issued, no fireworks. The DNR says even with the recent rain, it's not been enough to quench those forest fires. We had some rain move across portions of northeastern Minnesota here earlier this morning. And we're going to run down the rest of today's forecast in a moment. It's 6:30.
16: Live from NPR News in Washington, I'm Dave Mattingly. Britain has its seventh prime minister in 10 years. Former Manchester Mayor Andy Burnham has officially replaced Keir Starmer. Moments ago, Burnham was appointed prime minister by King Charles at Buckingham Palace following Starmer's resignation. Outside 10 Downing Street this morning, Starmer told reporters, "My work is done." At least three U.S. service members have been killed since Friday as the U.S. and Iran continue intensifying their airstrikes in the Middle East. Two American service members were killed in an Iranian missile strike on a base in Jordan. Vice President Vance and Second Lady Usha are celebrating the birth of their fourth child, NPR's Marie Andrusevich reports.
0: Alec Neil Vance is the first child born to a sitting second family in more than 150 years. In a statement posted on X and signed by the vice president and second lady, the couple says Usha and the baby are happy and healthy, and they thank Walter Reed Medical Center staff and the medical team at the White House. The couple has three other children, ages 4 through 9. The vice president is considered a contender for the Republican presidential nomination in 2028. Vance has said he will make a decision about whether he'll run after the midterms. Marie Andrusevich, NPR News, Washington.
16: The congressional midterms are in November. This is NPR News.
2: For NPR News in the Twin Cities, I'm Phineas Pope. As crews continue battling more than a dozen wildfires in northeastern Minnesota, protecting structures remains one of firefighters' top priorities. Operations Section Chief Shane Sturgill says crews are clearing brush, moving firewood away from buildings, and installing sprinklers around cabins throughout the fire area.
10: We look at what's in and around that structure, vegetation that's grown up against the structure. We want to clear that back. We remove, you know, people burn a lot of wood up here, so you have wood piles that are stacked against the structure. We want to move that away so that doesn't catch that ember to start that structure on fire.
2: Officials say there are nearly 800 firefighters from across the country here in Minnesota. As of yet, no one has been injured and no buildings have burned as a result of the fires. The Minnesota Lynx beat the Portland Fire over the weekend across the country here in Minnesota. As of yet, no one has been injured and no buildings have burned as a result of the fires.

0: joked that even less than advanced computer models found the Lynx couldn't have won their 2015 and 2017 championships without fouls.
1: We just plugged in also stats into ChatGPT and it said, very good player, very good player, very nice player, very nice player, Hall of Fame player.
0: The Lynx play at the Seattle Storm on Monday. I'm Annika Best.
2: In other sports, the St. Paul Saints also had a good weekend, winning all four games against the Louisville Bats. St. Paul will play Columbus for six games starting tomorrow at home. It's NPR News.
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4: It's Morning Edition. I'm Kathy Worser. I'm in northeastern Minnesota today, Duluth specifically. Of course, those Northland wildfires are the big story. But here in Duluth, there's also been a lot of talk about the downtown area. Since June, there have been a number of public safety issues. A video showing people fighting in the road at Lake Avenue and Superior Street just before Grandma's Marathon went viral. There have been several shootings, one at Canal Park. Last week, Duluth police found themselves in a standoff with an armed man in the downtown area. Mayor Roger Reinert talked to news media last week, stressing that Duluth is still a safe city. The mayor is in our Duluth studios this morning. It's actually good to see you in person.
5: Well, good morning, Kathy.
4: Thanks for being here. I got to say, downtown Duluth does feel different. You drive down Superior Street, and I noticed this morning things seem to change around 2nd Street or so, yeah. Close to the North Shore Theater. Lots of vacant storefronts, drug dealing. When I broadcast from the Bureau, which is in the Allworth building here, I have to navigate around guys who are hanging out in doorways. What's happening in Duluth?
5: Well, you know, Duluth is not unique in terms of downtown urban centers post-COVID. And we were especially hard hit because we had a significant presence downtown, a real estate title, and closing businesses, banking, financial advisors, all of which figured out how to go online in a heartbeat and didn't come back. So that is not unique to Duluth. And then I think we have to recognize Duluth is a regional center for not just one, but two giant geographic regions, northwestern Wisconsin and northeastern Minnesota. That has benefits in terms of entertainment and economy, but we're also a human services provider as well. So, you know, we have three unhoused providers in downtown Duluth, all within a third of a mile of each other. So you do notice that. But I would just say that Duluth does remain a safe city. We see that clearly in the data, year over year downward trends from a peak in 2022. And that being uncomfortable is not the same as being unsafe. And so I think for many, they remember a downtown of post-COVID. And for many of our visitors who might come from sort of our geographic hinterlands, you know, it might be the first time they see somebody who's unhoused or maybe somebody who has a sign and is asking for donations.
4: I hear what you're saying, but, you know, my friends who live in Duluth say that they are not terribly impressed with downtown Duluth. And, you know, sure. Perceptions, as you know, you're a lawmaker, can be reality, more important than reality.
5: Sure.
4: Oftentimes.
5: Yeah. I think one of our challenges too in Duluth is that we struggle to sort of recognize when we do make progress. So, you know, we took down the Cozy, which had been condemned and standing for years. The Shoppers Ramp was a center of problematic activities. Both are now gone. We've seen the appearance of some new small businesses, which literally transformed their block. So from a grocery store finally again in downtown, the Superior Mart on Superior Street, Underwood Coffee, a block from City Hall, is doing gangbusters. It's hard to find a seat on First Street when you go there. And then we've had really great success in bringing some new activation activities to downtown. You know, I noticed that there was a recent article about, you know, downtown St. Paul has a ton of residential and still struggles with a lot of issues. And it's about activation and events and people actually present. And we've seen that in downtown Duluth when we have major events like Grandma's or Downtown Days or Homegrown. Downtown is transformed. It's the downtown that we want.
4: I know that you want to have more people come live here in
5: Absolutely.
4: Downtown. You did an op-ed piece for the Duluth News Tribune.
5: Right.
4: And instead of trying to recreate a retail district that some people remember, you mentioned this, like the lovely department stores like Glass Block, you know.
5: Sears.
4: But, right. How do you incentivize housing downtown,
5: though? That is the struggle. You know, we're certainly battling the same economic headwinds

0: everyone else is. You know, an uncertain global economy means that investors don't want to make those big capital risks. Interest rates continue to be high. It looks like they'll probably go back up again. So one of the, borrowing an example from downtown St. Paul, we're in the early stages with our community foundation of establishing a downtown development corporation so that we can both acquire and then incentivize, you know, and the big challenge is that missing middle of finance. You know, we can get developers to start, and again, to recognize where we have made progress. The Lakeview 333 tower just opened up with, you know, 210 residential downtown units just on the other end of downtown. Of course, just within a block of here, we have a new downtown extended stay with 55 units. So again, seeing that incremental progress, acknowledging where we've made incremental progress while still acknowledging where we have challenges, I think is important for us.
1: So what do you do with problems like parking, cleanliness, the drug dealing? The immediate problems.
0: You know, a couple of things that we need to do in the short term, and our chief knows this. I want to see a visible downtown foot patrol reestablished. We need, when problems are at ground level, we need the enforcement and just the presence to be at ground level as well. Those public safety folks, whether they're badged officers or community service officers who can build relationships, not just with folks that are struggling with mental health or substance use issues, but also the business owners so that they know if I have an issue, I can talk to this person and someone's maybe never more than a block away. And then again, working with our downtown Duluth, our business council of folks, our business improvement district, I really want them to really focus on the clean so that we can focus on the safe. I believe in the broken window theory. We have to pay attention to those small things so that what we're saying to both our residents and our visitors is, this is a place that you want to be in, a place you want to spend time. And I would say, as somebody who spends all of my working days downtown, and I live in the hillside, so I am downtown all the time, it remains a safe place to be. There are times where you might see some challenging behaviors, but that doesn't mean that we haven't made progress. And I do think that seeing downtown as a residential neighborhood, which we now do, is probably the most significant win from the last couple of years.
1: Appreciate you coming into studio. Thank you so much. Have a good day.
0: Thank you.
1: That is Duluth Mayor Roger Reinert.
2: I'm NPR News politics reporter Dana Ferguson. 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
1: Here's the regional weather forecast from NPR News. Sunny, hot, and humid today, with a chance for showers and thunderstorms and patchy smoke this afternoon. Highs will be in the upper 70s to the upper 80s in the north, mid-90s in the south. For the metro area, cloudy skies, showers and thunderstorms early this morning into the afternoon, a muggy 95 for a high today, and windy, wind gusts around 35 miles an hour. Patchy smoke this evening, overnight lows will be in the upper 60s, but a powerful cold front comes through, cooling us off Tuesday and Wednesday.
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1: It's 82.
4: Good morning, I'm Thomas Becker at the BBC. Andy Burnham is Britain's seventh Prime Minister in 10 years. He's replacing Keir Starmer. In his final address outside Downing Street, Sir Keir said he was proud of everything he'd achieved.
5: It has been the privilege of my life to serve you and this great country as Prime Minister. And I am confident that Britain is now stronger and fairer than it was 2 years ago.
4: In India's capital, Delhi, riot police have been deployed to prevent thousands of protesters from marching on Parliament. Supporters of the youth-led cockroach movement are calling for the resignation of the education minister over exam paper leaks. In northeast Africa, Sudan's government has rejected new US sanctions. Washington accuses the government of using chemical weapons in its war against the paramilitary Rapid Support Forces. Here's the BBC's Richard Kagoi.
6: The US State Department announced new sanctions last month, but has yet to provide details of the alleged weapons. However, international media have reported that Sudan's army used chlorine gas near the Al Jaili oil refinery north of Khartoum in 2024.
4: And the European Commission has fined the Chinese e-commerce giant AliExpress more than $600 million. An EU investigation 4 years ago found that the platform failed to stop the sale of counterfeit items, while some of the products did not meet safety standards. I'm Thomas Becker at the BBC in London.
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1: 6:43 here on Morning Edition from Minnesota Public Radio News. I'm Kathy Werzer, live in northeastern Minnesota this morning. Fire crews in this area anticipate a potentially difficult day after wildfires calmed a little bit over the weekend. There are more than a dozen active wildfires that have chewed through an estimated 77,000 acres so far. Tom Simone is a Department of Natural Resources wildland fire training specialist. He's been working on the fires near Echo Lake, that's further west of Ely, operating heavy dozers to help snuff out the fires. Although he typically works from Cambridge, north of the metro, he joins me from just south of the Canadian border. Tom, good morning. Thanks for taking the time.
8: Hey, no problem, Kathy. Good morning.
1: Good morning. How are conditions where you are?
8: Hot and dry.
1: How
8: very hot.
1: Tough has very hot, like 80s, close to 90?
8: Yeah, we get into the 90s most every day out on the line. Earlier this week when it was in the hundreds, that was a bit rough.
1: Wow. Tell me, Tom, how tough are these fires to fight?
8: These ones they seem to be a little more challenging than we're used to just because they're burning down so deep into the ground. And all of the fuel that's out there in the woods is available to burn.
1: Can you help me out here, Tom? I was talking to one of your colleagues from the DNR Friday about this, and he was talking about the deep burning fires. How does that look? I mean, I can't quite picture this.
8: So just think about like everything you're walking on, that mossy layer, the duff layer, the pine needles, everything below your feet is on fire, and then it just... where that material gets a bit deeper, it burns all the way down to mineral soil or the bedrock. And then if like a stump starts on fire, the roots burn all the way down, just like kind of cigar all the way down to the bottom of the root.
1: Mm. So that's why these things could keep burning through into the winter.
8: Oh, yeah. I mean, like, we'll get a shot of rain or even snow sit on top of them, but that'll just sit and smolder underneath. I mean, it can be up to a foot down, depending on, you know, where you're at.
1: So is that why you guys are using dozers to try to maybe dig up some of this or try to tamp this down somehow?
8: Yeah, so we'll run the dozers out in front of the fire and try to scrape it down to that mineral soil level. So when the fire hits that dozer line, it can't just kind of creep across the line. We have to get all of that, anything that can burn off of that line.
1: Oh, that's a lot of work.
8: It sure
1: obviously
8: is.
1: Obviously, yeah. You know, there was a standing room only meeting in Ely last night. You probably heard about that, where various officials were talking to folks, and they stressed that this fire season is kind of just getting started because of these hot, dry conditions that you guys have been experiencing. Is that your feel too?
8: Yeah, this seems like it's starting a bit early for us. And unless some big weather pattern change happens, I think we will be experiencing this up here and then even moving down south through the state if we don't get rain down there.
1: Hmm. That does not sound good. Do you think that you have enough manpower, person power to fight these fires?
8: I think we're getting there. Every day at morning briefing, the crowd gets bigger and bigger, and I'm starting to see a lot more equipment showing up at our staging areas than when a week ago when I first got up here.
1: Okay. Well, you've been there for a week. How long do you think you're going to stay?
8: I have another week in my... assignment.
1: Okay. And you mentioned it's really hot. I mean, how are you feeling physically? That's got to be very difficult work when it is so darned hot.
8: Yeah, it wears on you, and you just got to kind of keep reminding yourself it's a marathon, not a sprint, and forcing yourself to just keep drinking water and, you know, taking care of yourself.
1: Now, before you go here, Tom, and I know you're busy, so have you had your briefing yet? What do you expect today?
8: No, morning briefing starts at 07, and I'm expecting that we'll be back out on the line, and I will be gritting around the block, trying to find all those hot spots that are burning out there.
1: Was I right in saying that today could be a little bit of a volatile day when it comes to fire conditions?
8: Yeah, anytime we get sustained winds and it warms up, it'll be a volatile day. It doesn't take much.
1: Mm-hmm. All right, we're going to have our fingers and toes crossed here. We hope you guys get a break. Thank you so much for everything you're doing.
8: Hey, no worries, Kathy. Thank you.
1: Absolutely. Tom Simone has been with us. He's a DNR wildland fire training specialist, and he's been working on the fires near Echo Lake, and that's around west of Ely. Let's talk about the fire danger and the weather and all of that. And joining us right now is Sven Sundgaard, meteorologist, who I'm here in Duluth, and I was watching the radar early this morning, Sven, and I thought, oh, good. There's a fairly decent line of storms that swept right over Ely and then out over the big lake toward, you know, Grand Marais and then the big lake. That's got to be helpful, right?
9: Yeah, at least it increases the relative humidity values. But remember, we had that, you know, half inch to an inch of rain over those fires on Friday morning. And, you know, a lot of the folks in the briefing said it's going to take a lot more than that to put these fires out because, you know, as he was just mentioning, these hot spots go deep into the ground. So might be a while. We just really need a whole pattern shift where we can get these frequent rainfalls up there, and preferably not just these thunderstorm rains that last an hour or so, but all day rains. And of course, we don't really get much of that until we head into fall typically.
1: Shoot, yeah. So of course, also those thunderstorms do have the lightning strikes, which that's what caused this whole problem to begin with.
9: Can light more fires. Yeah. Now, most of that activity is moving out of Cook County. The most activity now is southeastern Minnesota, Faribault, Mankato, Rochester. Some pretty strong storms, nothing severe, but heavy rain, maybe some gusty winds up to 50 miles an hour or so if you're in Waseca, Owatonna, down to Blooming Prairie. This morning activity will move out, but there's going to be probably a second round later in the day here. We've got a pretty potent cold front moving through that's going to touch off storms. Looks like the timing of that, though, is going to be to the southeast of the Twin Cities. So far southern, southeastern Minnesota into western Wisconsin. And we do have an enhanced severe risk, too, for places like Rochester to La Crosse over towards Eau Claire, level 3 out of 5, and that slight risk just south of the Twin Cities. So I think our activity is going to be mostly this morning activity. It's going to get steamy. We have heat advisories for eastern Minnesota. This is going to be our 10th 90-degree day, Kathy, something we haven't done consecutively since 1948.
1: Oh, my gosh. All right. But behind this potent cold front, comfortable weather.
9: Comfortable weather. Yeah, we get 3 days of lower dew points, mostly in the 50s, cooler temperatures, 70s to just low 80s, and overnights, especially northern and central Minnesota, into the 50s. So if we can time it out between smoke plumes, you can actually open the windows, let in some fresh air, because unfortunately with those north winds coming in, we probably are going to see a little smoke drift back in. We do have that air quality alert here through the morning, and I think we're going to see more of those air quality alerts here this week as those conditions continue.
1: So do we just get a slight break, or will this break last a little while?
9: Doesn't look too long. Yeah, we're already talking about heat building in for the weekend. By Friday, probably 90 in the Red River Valley again, and it looks like this weekend into next week could be in for a string of 90s again.
1: All right, Sven, thank you. Business news coming up next.
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10: From Marketplace in Washington, I'm Kimberly Adams. We'll get into AI in a bit, but first a check-in on what's ahead in today's economic data. For that, I'm joined now by Julia Coronado, founder and president of Macro Policy Perspectives and a professor at the University of Texas, Austin. Good morning, Julia.
12: Good morning.
10: The Conference Board will release its leading economic index report later this morning. What are you going to be looking for in that?
12: Well, honestly, with a war going on that ebbs and flows, the leading economic indicators aren't even as leading as they used to be. So right now, really, all eyes are back on the war, the flow of energy prices, which had just given consumers some relief, look to be on the way back up again. So it remains a very fluid environment.
10: The major U.S. banks released their earnings last week. What were your main takeaways?
12: There's a lot of activity on the trading side because of the volatility that generates a lot of revenues. There's a lot of capital raising happening related to the AI. That's another source of revenues for banks. And consumers are holding in. They're not booming, but they're not falling off a cliff. So overall, the banks are doing just fine.
10: When it comes to AI, we have seen quite a sell-off in some of these biggest AI companies, and it's been sending Asian markets down for sure, and there was a sell-off in U.S. markets last week as well. What do you think is ahead there?
12: Well, there's another threat from a Chinese company that is apparently producing AI at a much, much lower cost. This is part of the competition that AI companies are having, who will win the race. And part of that depends on how efficiently you're producing the AI. There's a level of sophistication versus the efficiency and cost of production. And this is a whole new frontier. So we're seeing some of those higher valued companies under pressure because of that.
10: Julia Coronado is founder and president of Macro Policy Perspectives. Thank you, Julia.
12: My pleasure.
10: Let's do the numbers. That ongoing sell-off of AI-related tech stocks that Julie and I were discussing had South Korea's KOPSI closing down almost 4.5% today. Japan's Nikkei ended the day down 4% as well. Dow, S&P, and NASDAQ futures are up in the 0.5 to 1.2% range, with the Dow future up 239 points. The 10-year Treasury yield is up at 4.55%.
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10: For some, artificial intelligence is exciting, a way to make work easier and more productive. But for others, it's something to fear, a powerful tool that could completely upend the workforce and strip people of their jobs. Linda Hill is a professor of business administration at Harvard Business School, and she studies how organizations navigate those challenges and the dangers that come with AI. I recently spoke with her at the Aspen Institute's Business and Society Summit, where I asked her how leaders should approach employees who are concerned about AI.
13: Well, one of the things we see is, if you really want to make AI be adopted by people, you as a leader have to be the role model. And you need to show them that you're willing to experiment and learn and collaborate with others too to get it done. And this is, again, not something that all leaders are comfortable with. So we did a study and we've interviewed a number of people, but I think our survey now has been about almost over 9,000 executives. And what we found is those leaders who are actually using the technology themselves, making mistakes, letting people see that they make mistakes, are much more likely to get employees to want to adopt these technologies.
10: One of the pushbacks that I've been hearing from people is that all of this is being presented as inevitable, that this is coming, workers need to prepare, leaders need to change, organizations have to adapt. But is it really so inevitable that we all have to adjust to a new world in which AI influences everything at work?
13: I think it's inevitable that we're going to have to respond to the fact that this technology exists. How we respond, that is a choice we get to make. And leaders, of course, of our organizations have a lot to do with whether we make choices that lead to the responsible use of AI or not. But no, I don't think you can resist it. So I think you do need to try to educate yourself. So my digital natives who are on my team made me learn how to vibe code and made me learn how to do all kinds of things that I would not have done on my own. But now that I kind of understand it, it actually terrifies me more as well as excites me more. So I think that you can't say I'm not going to use it. The other thing, though, that I think we have to pay a lot of attention to is, as you may see, many young people are more nervous about these technologies. Some of it is about, am I going to have a job? But really, a lot of it is about sustainability and what is the impact on society if, in fact, large numbers of people are unemployed. So I think that the word responsible, which is a tricky word, and what does responsible mean, is something that all leaders need to be thinking about and all citizens need to be thinking about as well.
10: Some of these new technologies are so powerful that it can put companies and leaders in very difficult situations when it comes to government regulation, when it comes to pushback from employees. How do you see leaders trying to walk these lines?
13: I think leaders need to learn how to ask the right questions and not just accept from technologists that this is what you need to do. It can be very useful to have someone in the conversation who has the beginner's eye, that is, does not understand the technology, because they are going to be willing to ask, quote, that stupid question that gets at first assumptions. And so, in fact, what I would say to leaders to avoid these kinds of circumstances is your experts tell you stuff, but guess what? You still need to use your own human judgment, your own set of values, and your sense of purpose of your organization to really interrogate those experts about what the implications might be of actually taking the actions they're suggesting you take. Because one of the biggest problems we have with technology is that people are afraid to speak up and take on the expert.
10: Linda Hill is a professor of business administration at the Harvard Business School. Thank you so much for sharing your expertise.
13: Thank you for having me.
10: In Washington, I'm Kimberly Adams with the Marketplace Morning Report. 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
1: 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The show unites distinct and provocative voices with passionate discussion of the stories that are at the center of what's important in the world today. Here's the regional weather forecast from NPR News. Sunny, hot, and humid today, with a chance for showers and thunderstorms and patchy smoke this afternoon. Highs will be in the upper 70s to the upper 80s in the north, mid-90s in the south. For the metro area, cloudy skies, showers and thunderstorms early this morning into the afternoon, a muggy 95 for a high today, and windy, wind gusts around 35 miles an hour. Patchy smoke this evening, overnight lows will be in the upper 60s, but a powerful cold front comes through, cooling us off Tuesday and Wednesday.
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1: Firefighters in northeastern Minnesota say they'll likely be battling the wildfires there for months. I'm Kathy Werzer, live in Duluth this morning. It's Monday, July 20th. It's Morning Edition here on NPR News. Coming up during this 7 o'clock hour, the latest on the fires near Ely. And even without the fires, travel between Minnesota and Canada has dropped significantly, affecting businesses located in the state's border towns. Then, in a defeat to Argentina, Spain takes home the World Cup. Happy birthday to Minnesota's Polk County, County Seat Crookston, named for former President James K. Polk and established on this date in 1858. Other birthdays include rock musician Carlos Santana, who is 79. Minnesota native, Pulitzer Prize winning writer and commentator Tom Friedman turned 73. It's 7:01. The news is next.
7: Live from NPR News in Washington, I'm Libby Casey. U.S. Central Command says three U.S. service members have been killed in military operations since Friday. The Department of Defense has released the names of two of them, 25-year-old First Lieutenant Tyler James Fien of Hawaii and 19-year-old Private Isabella Gonzalez of Texas. NPR's Jane Araff says the latest American death happened in Iraq.
15: This military person was killed in a controlled detonation of an Iranian drone in the Kurdistan region of Iraq. And that's when explosives experts try to disable explosives by deliberately detonating them. Obviously, something seems to have gone wrong there. CENTCOM also says it found human remains at a base in Jordan that it is working to identify.
7: 17 American military personnel are now reported killed since the U.S. and Israel launched the Iran war in late February. Iran says at least 3,000 Iranians have died. Maine Democrats are entering the final stretch to nominate a new candidate to challenge Republican Senator Susan Collins this November. A frontrunner has emerged to replace Graham Plattner, who dropped out of the race this month after being accused of rape, which he denies. Maine Public's Steve Missler reports.
16: Former Maine Senate President Troy Jackson held a commanding lead of delegates after the weekend's party caucuses. While those delegates aren't bound to Jackson, most have already said they'll back him at this coming Saturday's nomination convention. Should he secure the nomination, Jackson will push a progressive platform championed by his longtime ally, Vermont Senator Bernie Sanders. The 58-year-old logger has been involved in Maine politics for more than 20 years and has become a strong ally of labor unions and activists, many of whom were elected as convention delegates over the weekend. For NPR News, I'm Steve Missler in Sanford, Maine.
7: Spain is celebrating a 1-0 win over Argentina in the final of the Men's World Cup soccer tournament. NPR's Miguel Macias says Spain dominated the game and scored what turned out to be the winning goal in extra time.
17: At home, with family and friends, that's how many Spaniards celebrated just past midnight their second Men's World Cup title. After a tense game in which the Spanish team had 11 shots on target versus none from Argentina, fans across the country could finally celebrate. Like Lucia Jimenez from Utrera, who says Spain had to suffer through this game. Jimenez says there was a lot of tension, especially at her family gathering. Her boyfriend just happens to be Argentinian. And out of all of the game stats, perhaps the most telling one, Argentina's goalie Emiliano Dibu Martinez had a record-tying 11 saves, much to the frustration of Spanish fans who could not breathe easy until the game was finally over. Miguel Macias, NPR News, Spain.
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19: For NPR News, in the Twin Cities, I'm Phineas Pope. Grand Marais businesses are taking a financial hit as tourists stay away amid fires in the nearby Boundary Waters canoe area. Catherine Richard reports.
20: Abby Tofty owns the Big Lake. It's a gift shop in downtown Grand Marais. She says foot traffic is suddenly down to a trickle compared to a week ago when the U.S. Forest Service closed the BWCA.
21: The summer is where we make all of the money, and September. So July through September is main, like that's when you make the hay. And yeah, that's why this is pretty scary.
20: Grand Marais is situated on the banks of Lake Superior and at the gateway to the Gunflint Trail, where people go to canoe and hike. Tofty says that the fires in the Arrowhead are very far away, but tourists seem to think there's an imminent danger. Smoke and poor air quality are contributing to the sharp decline in Grand Marais tourism, too. Catherine Richard, NPR News, Grand Marais.
19: University of Minnesota researchers found driving over the speed limit comes with big costs for drivers and the environment. A nationwide study revealed speeding cost Americans roughly $26 million in gas per day. It also caused higher greenhouse gas emissions. University of Minnesota professor Will Northrup says that's because higher speeds require more fuel.
22: People often say, oh, well, you know, like if we all switched to EVs or always switched to hybrids, then things would be a lot better. Yeah, efficiency can get you higher miles per gallon, but even with highly efficient vehicles, you can still save cost by going slower.
19: Meanwhile, research showed going over the speed limit only saved drivers about a minute in daily travel time. The Minneapolis Live Music Institution First Ave will be the stage for some political stars this evening. More from Peter Cox.
23: Senators Bernie Sanders and Tina Smith, along with Congresswoman Ilhan Omar and Minnesota Attorney General Keith Ellison, will campaign for U.S. Senate hopeful Peggy Flanagan. Sanders, one of the key leaders in the Democratic progressive left, is returning to the state to hold the second rally for Lieutenant Governor Flanagan after a May event in Rochester. Flanagan is taking on Congresswoman Angie Craig in the Democratic primary for the retiring Senator Smith's seat. The heated race has made for one of the most expensive U.S. Senate primary elections in state history, with more than $20 million spent so far by the two campaigns and political action committees supporting them. Early voting for the August 11th primary is open. I'm Peter Cox.
19: St. Louis County officials suspect a 39-year-old man died Friday after being electrocuted by a boat in Lake Vermilion. The sheriff's office says the man was swimming in the lake when he grabbed a docked boat, which appeared to shock the man and render him unconscious. The sheriff's office says the boat's electrical system appeared to be plugged into a nearby boathouse. Sunny today, some showers and thunderstorms are possible, highs in the 70s and 80s north, mid-90s south. Right now in Moorhead, 66 degrees. It's NPR News.
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0: It's Morning Edition from NPR News. I'm Leila Fadel.
2: And I'm Michelle Martin. Good morning. The House has just 1 week left before lawmakers head back to their districts for the August recess.
0: House Speaker Mike Johnson has a lot he wants to get done in that week. More money for defense, the president's election integrity bill, a stock trading ban for lawmakers, and extending funding for the federal government past the general election in November.
2: NPR Congress reporter Eric McDaniel is here with us to tell us more. Good morning, Eric.
3: Hey, glad to be here.
2: You know, some of the things on that list are politically sensitive. We're just a few months away from the midterm elections. You've been reporting on this. Are lawmakers willing to take these tough votes?
3: Yeah, just a few months away from the midterms. But let's also talk about the moment we're in now. President Trump is again escalating his war with Iran. More American troops have died. Gas prices as of this morning are again over $4, according to AAA. And polling shows the cost of living and affordability are Americans' chief concerns. And that's the context that Republicans have with maybe a 2-vote margin in the House when they're hoping to take votes on the president's priorities before they head home to sell their record to constituents in hopes of getting reelected this fall. Now, gerrymandering and partisan sorting all mean that fewer lawmakers are actually at risk of losing their jobs than you might assume. But when the margin of control in Washington is so slim, there are still maybe a dozen or so Republicans who are probably sweating the idea of casting a vote to say, give billions more to an expanding war effort as part of what's known as a reconciliation bill without anything new to pay for that spending when political headwinds are already blowing against them.
2: Eric, aren't there more popular things on the agenda, too? I think the congressional stock trading ban and, you know, voter ID requirements, my recollection is that those are backed by pretty big majorities in polls.
3: Yeah, that's right. And I think there's a chance that that combined bill could narrowly pass if Speaker Mike Johnson can convince Republicans to stay united on a procedural step required before the final vote. That's a big if. And it's doomed in the Senate, where, unlike the reconciliation bill, it requires a full 60 votes to pass. Some Republicans have objections because this version of the stock trading ban allows members to keep the stocks they already own, which in theory means they could still be swayed to vote in their own interests rather than in the interests of their constituents. Democrats also share that concern, and many of them also oppose the voter ID requirements.
2: What about the proposal to fund the government through the November election?
3: Republicans are worried that Democrats will not cooperate on funding the government before the current deadline at the end of September. Republicans want to go ahead and lock in current funding levels now for a few months in order to avoid an election time shutdown. They still might face objections from people in their own party who want to use the leverage of a pre-election deadline to extract concessions for their own pet projects, like reducing government spending or any number of other things.
2: Has President Trump weighed in on any of this?
3: The president cares about Congress doing one thing and one thing only. That's passing his Save America Act. It's an election integrity bill. As evidenced by his speech last Thursday, the president's laser focused on the idea that there was and remains rampant election fraud in the United States. I should say, Republican and Democratic election officials all around the country say that's just not true. But House Republicans are attaching the Save America Act to lots of unrelated legislation in order to try and force the Senate to pass it. That won't work. The Senate would, again, require 60 votes to pass it. There are only 53 Republicans, only 52 voting right now with Mitch McConnell's extended absence. Democrats don't support the bill, meaning they're not going to add to that math. Congress is, as Senate Republican Majority Leader John Thune says, bound by arithmetic.
2: That is NPR Congress reporter Eric McDaniel. Eric, thank you.
3: Thanks so much.
0: For more on Republican efforts to advance a $95 billion reconciliation package, I'm joined by Congressman Blake Moore. The Republican from Utah sits on the House Ways and Means Committee and the Budget Committee. Good morning, Congressman. Welcome to the program.
5: Thank you for having me. Good morning.
0: So, a lot of disagreement on this reconciliation package, including within your own party. Members of your conference have raised concerns about the costs of this latest reconciliation package, that it will add to the national debt without offsetting that spending. Do you share that concern?
5: Oh, I share every concern that there ever is about adding to the national debt. So, yeah, no, it's definitely something that is dominating the conversation with respect to this reconciliation package. As you mentioned, the committees I'm on, one of them budget, one of them ways and means. Mm-hmm. Ways and means, we would have liked to have been a part of the instructions for this, but there's also a sincere effort to keep it very narrowly focused.
0: So you weren't consulted?
5: Well, no, I was consulted the entire way. All of us mm-hmm. have been consulted. It's just a, it's a tough needle to thread, if you will, if yeah. I use that term, because we're trying to keep it very narrow for all the reasons that reporter just accurately described. On not making this into a massive experiment or every single committee getting into their priorities and doing that kind of stuff. So we got to keep it more narrow and just keep it on, focus on the military, some food security pieces with our ag and farmers, and then of course as you mentioned, the voter ID piece.
0: Do you believe Mike Johnson has the numbers to pass this through the House in its current form?
5: I'm always amazed at what we can get accomplished. We're always sort of counted out, and then we find a way to get it done. I believe we can get it done. I think there is, if you look at the budget committee, it's kind of like a good representation of the entire GOP, House GOP. And so you've got members from various districts, swing districts, very deep red districts, and we all came together to get the resolution out of committee, which should reflect what we can get done in the House on the floor mm-hmm. this week. Now, the particulars of these various elements do matter, and what the Senate ultimately does matter, but I think we can get it out of the House floor this week and hopefully move the legislation and get done as soon as possible.
0: Is it an exercise in futility if it goes to the Senate and is doomed there?
5: No, I actually don't think so. I think there's a lot of talk about the Save America Act, but the way that, that it has to go through.
0: And that is a top priority for the president in an election integrity bill.
5: Correct, yes, which was accurately described as well previously. The way that this could work through the Byrd process, which means that's the Senate rules that require bills to only be focused primarily on budgetary issues and not policy issues, is obviously a strong consideration in how we're working through getting that done, providing money for states to act appropriately with respect to voter IDs and cleaning voter rolls and things like that. And then there's a budgetary element to it, and I think you could see some of that play out pretty well as well. So I'm hopeful that there is still a way to navigate this in the Senate. It's not dead on arrival, but it does take some work, so we'll see how it goes.
0: Some GOP leaders have already floated the idea of a fourth reconciliation package. Is that a tacit acknowledgement that this package isn't going over well?
5: No, I think there's what part that isn't going well is people wanted to have more specific offsets. Mm-hmm. And offsets meaning there are things that we reduce
0: so that we
5: spending,
0: can add here, right?
5: So you could, put money here. And there's a big motivation always to do as much of that as possible. And I look at it, there's a lot of stuff going on in parallel. The administration, individuals within the administration, CMS, and Kim Brandt, Dr. Oz, they are doing a really good substantive job of reducing fraud and saving a lot of money, putting that money back into the trust funds. And so there is good sort of spending reduction, deficit reduction work going on already. It's just not going to be part of this bill, but we're confident that we're still moving in that direction. And then if we add the numbers from this bill, knowing that there's already good other work going on. So it's like you have to nuance it that way a little bit. A fourth reconciliation bill should always be on the table. Let's take every advantage that we can and every opportunity that we can to move some key legislation.
0: That's Republican Congressman Blake Moore of Utah. Thank you for your time and your insights.
5: Thank you so much.
2: In Ukraine, people continue to protest over the firing of the country's tech-focused defense minister. It's happening as Russia launched its third major attack on Ukraine's capital in about a month. Ukraine responded this morning with long-range drones fired at Moscow. NPR's Joanna Kakissis has this report from Kyiv, which includes the sounds of war.
4: Russia launched more than 40 ballistic missiles at Ukraine, mostly targeting Kyiv, early Sunday morning. Ukrainian President Volodymyr Zelensky said in a video address that the Kremlin is betting on ballistic missiles to regain momentum. They prepared this attack for several days, Zelensky said. They piled up the missiles, and of course, the danger remains even now. Ukraine's military has developed technology to take down drones, but it relies on anti-ballistic interceptors supplied by Western allies to destroy missiles. It is important to speed up supplies from our European allies and the United States, Zelensky said. Results are needed every day. The Kremlin says the Russian ballistic missile attacks on Ukrainian cities are in response to Ukraine strikes on Russia. Ukraine has used its own long-range drones to successfully target Russian oil and gas facilities, causing fuel shortages. The drones have also hit logistics centers, including Russia's largest online retailer. Ukraine has also used mid-range drones to strike Russian assets in occupied parts of Ukraine. These drone campaigns have coincided with the tenure of Mykhailo Fedorov as defense minister. He has pushed for using technology to turn the tide in Russia's war on Ukraine. Protests have raged since last week when Zelensky removed Fedorov from the defense post. Mila Timchenko held handmade cardboard signs in support of Fedorov as she and other protesters sang the national anthem outside Zelensky's office. With Fedorov, we finally had hope for victory, Timchenko says, and now they are taking this hope away. We won't win with old approaches and methods. Fedorov clashed frequently with Ukraine's old-school military chief, Oleksandr Sirsky. Zelensky says he's met with both men in recent days and has taken the protests to heart. He says he will make more decisions this week. Joanna Kakissis, NPR News, Kyiv.
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1: Here's the regional weather forecast from NPR News. Sunny, hot, and humid today, with a chance for showers and thunderstorms and patchy smoke this afternoon. Highs will be in the upper 70s to the upper 80s in the north, mid-90s in the south. For the metro area, cloudy skies, showers and thunderstorms early this morning into the afternoon. A muggy 95 for a high today and windy, wind gusts around 35 miles an hour. Patchy smoke this evening. Overnight lows will be in the upper 60s, but a powerful cold front comes through, cooling us off Tuesday and Wednesday.
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9: 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This is NPR.
1: I'm in downtown Duluth this morning at the NPR station fronting Superior Street. Out over the harbor, you're going to notice some haze. That smoke from the wildfires burning about 100 miles away in the Ely area. There are more than a dozen wildfires that are still burning in the Superior National Forest and the Boundary Waters Canoe Area Wilderness. The BWCA remains closed until at least Friday. Last night, there was this packed community meeting in Ely where officials warned that there is more fire season ahead than there is behind. NPR News reporter Dan Crocker is with me right now in studio. Good to see you.
11: Good to see you, Kathy.
1: Good work, by the way, in Ely.
11: Thank you.
1: I know you're going to go back here this morning. So that meeting in Ely last night, what did officials say to residents?
11: Yeah, well, there's sort of good news, bad news. So the good news is that the firefighters have been making some pretty good progress over the past couple of days as the weather has moderated a bit. There are now 700 firefighters or so working on these fires, so that's pretty substantial resources. And they've done a lot of work protecting homes and cabins and resorts, you know, in case these fires make another run over the next couple days and threaten some of these more populated areas. And they've also started to get some control lines around the perimeter of some of these fires. Notably, they made good progress, Kathy, on the Camp Fire. That's the large fire that's burning closest to Ely that's caused the evacuation of a bunch of structures along the Fernberg Road there outside of town.
1: Mm-hmm.
11: But the more sobering news is that there are, as you mentioned, still multiple very large fires burning in and around the Boundary Waters that are still uncontained.
1: Well, you know, that warning that was issued last night that there's more fire season ahead than there is behind. Mm-hmm. I wonder what officials meant by that. I mean, are we looking at months of fire up there?
11: Yeah, I mean, what they mean is that these fires are going to be on the landscape for a long time. I mean, there are so many fires burning. They're in such remote areas that it's going to take a long time for fire crews to get containment lines around them. And then even when they do, it's going to take even longer for these fires to be totally extinguished because, as you've talked about on the show today, they're burning deep in this kind of this duff layer of organic material on the forest floor. Here's fire behavior analyst Arthur Gonzalez talking about that at that community meeting last night. He says people have to stay vigilant.
10: That fire, it's so dry, it's burning 24 to 36 inches down into the ground. Like, that's not going to go out. That is going to take physical firefighter presence to go dig all that heat out. So we got more fire season ahead of you all. Okay, well, this is early. This is very early in the season. This is not normal.
11: Kathy, fire is a natural part of the ecosystem up here. It, you know, it's how these forests evolved. But historically, we've had these very large fires either early in the season, before spring green up, or late in the summer, early fall, when things dry out. So this is really unusual.
1: I know you've been talking to folks in Ely, mm-hmm. and I'm curious about the mood up there. I mean, you've got all the evacuations, and of course, well, outfitter businesses, yeah. Any business in Ely is taking a big hit.
11: Yeah, this is definitely a big economic blow. I mean, we've got Ely's Blueberry Festival, which was supposed to be coming up this coming weekend, the biggest tourism event of the year, and that's been canceled.
1: Oh.
11: So there's also been an emotional toll, I think, Kathy, that I don't think really folks have had even time to kind of grapple with yet, just what this means to the Boundary Waters, this place that's so important to folks. But there's also resilience that we're starting to see, Kathy. You know, there's this community group that's come together. It's raised tens of thousands of dollars for a local fire department. They're purchasing N95 masks to distribute to people to help with the air quality. So folks are really coming together.
1: So looking ahead, I mentioned the possibility of a volatile day today, yeah. given the conditions, right? Yeah. What are we going to be watching for when it comes to weather and then firefighting milestones?
11: So a couple of things. So there could possibly some thunderstorms moving through the area tonight. So that, I mean, these all started by lightning. So there could be some more lightning strikes, could start some more fires. You've talked about it, but the forecast is going to be very windy the next couple of days. So critical fire condition, very hot, very dry. So we're likely to see some active fire behavior on some of these big fires. Hopefully, though, what I'll be watching for, Kathy, they've been doing these work on these containment lines. Hopefully those hold over the next couple days and keep these areas where folks have homes and cabins and resorts, keep the fire from running down to those areas.
1: All right. I know you got to get in the car and drive back up to Ely. Thank you so much, Dan Crocker.
11: You're welcome.
1: There was a time not long ago when you'd see a lot of cars with Canadian plates zooming down Highway 61 from Thunder Bay to Duluth. But Canadian travel to the U.S. has fallen since President Trump returned to office. For border communities, fewer visitors can mean fewer customers and smaller paychecks. Harshan Ratanpal has more.
12: 71-year-old Deb Weigel says she's feeling like a newlywed again, but not in a good way.
13: We're trying to make ends meet. Like, we're just starting out right now.
12: She's the manager of Corner Parcel in Pembina, a small town in the northeast corner of North Dakota, right on the border with Minnesota and Canada. And Weigel's shop caters exclusively to Canadians.
13: We're an address for Canadian residents. A lot of places won't ship up into Canada, or there's problems with custom papers and stuff, so they ship it here, then they drive down and pick it up.
12: The business model depends on Canadians crossing the border, and lately, fewer of them are. Many say they're feeling cold about America because of President Trump's tariffs and rhetoric about annexing Canada.
14: Canada only works as a state. It doesn't. We don't need anything they have.
12: The number of people crossing in personal vehicles over the Pembina border was down 35% last year, and Weigel's shop has seen a big drop in customers. They get less than half of the packages they used to, and that means no bonuses or raises for Weigel. She's been living paycheck to paycheck.
13: I have to work. I'm well over the age of being able to retire, but I can't afford to.
12: Parcel companies like these are something of a cottage industry in Pembina, helping Canadians avoid international shipping costs. There's more than a handful of them in this town of 500. But other areas across the region are feeling the impact of mounting tensions between the U.S. and Canada, too. Anthony Schaffhauser analyzes Northwest Minnesota for the state's Economic Development Department. He says retail jobs are down across the state. It could be due to high inflation, but he says decreased travel isn't helping.
7: there is a lot of Canadian visitors that come to shop in the U.S. And so some of the urban areas that would affect the retail trade.
12: For example, many Canadians travel to shop in the Grand Forks metro area. It's an hour and a half away from the border. Pat Bopry owns the Blue Moose Bar and Grill in East Grand Forks, Minnesota. He says the restaurant used to attract about 400 Canadians every weekend, but
15: the last 2 years were probably down about 6 to 10% of traffic just from Canadian traffic.
12: He says because of the decreased business, they've had to cut hours. And that's with Canadians only making up a small portion of their business. Back up in Pembina, it's a quiet July morning. The town's grocery store just opened up for the day. Deanna Hager has owned it with her husband for 20 years and says Canadians used to shop here, too, to buy products that are expensive or hard to find back home. But almost all of that traffic has disappeared, and they've lost 15% of their total business.
16: We used to have our regulars that would come 2-3 times a week from Canada. And now they don't. They still come in because they're getting their parcels, but I know the parcels businesses as well has gone down.
12: Deb Weigel at the parcel shop says her family is feeling it on both sides of the border. Her husband is a Canadian truck driver, and that business has slowed down too.
17: It makes me glad that my kids are all grown and gone, because I don't know how these young parents can raise children anymore. And we don't go anywhere and we don't do anything. We just do what we have to day to day. So I don't know how people are surviving.
12: As she sits at her front desk crunching the business's numbers, she says so far this summer is a bit busier than last year, but it's much quieter in Pembina than it used to be. I'm Harshan Ratanpal, NPR News.
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26: Say heads up for my friends in Wisconsin. Looks like an enhanced risk of severe weather across much of Wisconsin, parts of Iowa, Illinois. Could not rule out the possibility of pretty big tornadoes, large hail, 60-mile-an-hour winds. All this happening as the Oshkosh Air Venture is underway. It's 7:30. 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
27: Live from NPR News in Washington, I'm Dave Mattingly. At least 3 American service members have been killed in the Middle East since Friday as the U.S. and Iran intensify their attacks in the region. They include 2 American service members killed in Jordan when Iran fired a missile at a base there. U.S. Central Command says American forces have carried out 9 consecutive nights of airstrikes against Iran to include Iranian missile and drone launch sites. Jake Sullivan served as national security advisor to President Biden.
28: I do think it remains the case that both sides are trying to place a lid on how much escalation they embrace. I still think they are trying to avoid a descent into full-scale hostilities where every target on each side is up for grabs. Both sides are trying to calibrate their strikes at least to a certain extent.
27: It was speaking to NPR's Morning Edition. Gasoline prices in the U.S. are back up to $4 a gallon. AAA says the cost of regular has risen 13 cents in the past week to reach that mark. In California, regular gas now averages $5.50 a gallon. Britain's new Prime Minister, Andy Burnham, says he wants to lower the cost of living as he prepares to lay out a new 10-year plan for the British economy. Burnham was officially appointed Prime Minister today by King Charles at Buckingham Palace to replace Keir Starmer. This is NPR News.
19: For NPR News, in the Twin Cities, I'm Phineas Pope. Minneapolis police say one man was killed and 4 others wounded in a shooting last night, the second mass shooting in the city in less than 24 hours. Police say they are not aware of any connection between the two. Last night's shooting happened just before 8 p.m., just after 8 p.m., rather, outside a business near 18th and Nicollet in South Minneapolis. Authorities have not released further information on the circumstances of the gunfire, and there are no reports of arrests in the case. In the earlier shooting, 9 people were wounded by gunfire Sunday morning, just after midnight, outside a nightclub in Uptown. Police said all are expected to survive. A team in the Minnesota Attorney General's office that investigates innocence claims is being shut down because of lack of funding. The team's work resulted in 3 murder convictions being vacated, but about 160 cases were pending when the unit closed. Michelle Gross is a civil rights paralegal who keeps tabs on police conduct.
0: You cannot believe the number of guys that are calling me up now sobbing. Sobbing because their case was in the process of the CRU and they did not even get the notice of a letter. They heard it on the news just like I did.
19: Attorney General Keith Ellison says he had to close the unit because a key federal grant wasn't renewed. Ellison's office says for a small number of cases, staff will share their investigative findings with the relevant county attorney and the applicant's attorney. The Ely Chamber of Commerce announced it will cancel next weekend's Blueberry Art Festival because of the ongoing wildfire emergency, an applicant's attorney. The Ely Chamber of Commerce announced it will cancel next weekend's Blueberry Art Festival because of the ongoing wildfire emergency.

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2: 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I'm Leila Fadel.
3: And I'm Michelle Martin. Good morning. Spain are World Cup champions once again. Spain defeated Argentina 1-0 in New Jersey to claim their second title. NPR's Jasmine Garst was at the game and is with us now to tell us more about it. Good morning.
4: Good morning.
3: Okay, you watched so many matches this World Cup. Was this what you were expecting for this final one?
4: I'm going to be totally honest with you here. It was a little bit of a very slow sizzle between these two powerhouses. You know, there's that saying, when an unstoppable force meets an immovable object. Argentina's notoriously intense attack was stymied over and over and over again by Spain's impenetrable defense. It was a rowdy game. There were several yellow cards. Argentina player Enzo Fernandez got a red card. He left Argentina playing with just 10 men. The game went into 30 minutes of extra time, and by the end, Spain had dominated completely. They made 20 shots on goal compared to just 2 by Argentina, and one of those shots was the game winner. Spain's Fernan Torres made a goal at the minute 106. Overall, I would say Spain was the better team, but Argentina really made them work for it.
3: You know, Argentina came in with so much hype. They're defending champion. They've won World Cup 3 times. They were runner-up 3 times. Why do you think they fell short this time?
4: I think Spain was just better. And, you know, listen, let's face it. Argentina had a tough go during the knockout games of this tournament. After the game, Argentina's coach, Lionel Scaloni, was asked what's next for him. He got really emotional.
5: Sobre todo, volver a resetearse, volver a formar un grupo como este, que difícilmente se vuelve a formar. Y me duele el alma. Lo siento.
4: He said forming another group like this would be hard to recreate. And he says it just hurts his soul. And then he apologized and left the news conference in tears.
3: I have to say, though, Argentina provided some thriller moments with at least come from behind victories, even if they didn't dominate throughout. Anyway, it was exciting. Okay, tell us about Spain and this winning squad.
4: Well, you know, Spain hasn't been as showy as other teams. They've been playing like this quiet, relentless tournament. They only gave up 1 goal across all their 8 matches. That set a World Cup record and is a testament to just how solid that defense was. Here's Spanish coach Luis de la Fuente about what he told his players right before kickoff.
6: Ha habido una frase que hemos dicho. Señores, tenemos una cita con la historia. Vamos a llegar los primeros.
4: He said, there is a phrase we've used. Gentlemen, we have a date with history. Let's be the first to arrive. I think Spain's story is really one of, you know, mind your own business. By that, I mean, don't be too flashy. Just do good work quietly, and it's going to pay off.
3: You know, if you follow the post-game analysis, a lot of the discussion was about how Spain has really managed to turn into a global force on the soccer field. Say more about that.
4: Well, yeah, I mean, not only is the men's team now ranked number one, also they're joining the Spanish women, who are also ranked number one and are the defending World Cup champions. This is the first time a country has held both titles simultaneously.
3: Okay, Jasmine, just give us a couple words about the Argentine superstar Lionel Messi. You followed him for years. What's next for him?
4: He's hinted that he's going to be retiring. I mean, by the next World Cup, Messi's going to be 43, and soccer, that's getting up there. But Messi remains one of the greatest players in the world. Who knows? Maybe now he goes on to coach.
3: That is NPR's Jasmine Garst in New York. Jasmine, thank you.
4: Thanks for having me.
7: It's Morning Edition here on NPR News. I'm Kathy Werzer at 7:38. Wildfires in northeastern Minnesota have burned an estimated 77,000 acres, and the U.S. Forest Service has extended its closure of the Boundary Waters Canoe Area Wilderness through at least Friday. 8,000 campers have been evacuated. Countless others have had to leave resorts, cabins, and permanent homes in the area. Many more are packing and waiting just in case they're ordered to leave. From Ely,

0: Here's Matt Sepik.
1: On Saturday evening, Forest Service pilot Jeremy Harmon lands his single-engine de Havilland Beaver at the agency's floatplane base here in Ely. For nearly 2 hours, he flew over the locations of known lightning strikes to check for any new fires. Harmon taxis his vintage aircraft to the dock and emerges with good news.
2: Did not see any new starts. Without actually going and putting eyes on that area, detecting any smoke, that's where we still have to go out and take a look at it. Otherwise, we just have a dot on the map.
1: A lightning strike or an ember caught in an updraft could ignite a new wildfire with little warning. That's why Harmon and his fellow pilots are constantly scanning the forest below, eyes on the ground that incident commanders rely on to make daily decisions on which areas to evacuate. The town of Ely itself is not in immediate danger, but authorities have designated rural areas to the northwest and east of the city as ready, set, or go zones. Molly Olson and her family live just outside Ely, a hop and a skip from the evacuation zone along Fernberg Road. Stacked near the front door of the timber frame home that her husband Mark built are plastic tubs filled with clothes and other essentials, and a picnic basket full of important personal documents.
3: We just have a pile of stuff in the entry of the house and more things in the car. And yeah, it's just been stressful and a lot of waiting.
1: Olson says they got a go order to evacuate on Tuesday, but incident managers soon reversed it.
3: We have a plan, you know, but it's just a waiting game.
1: Liz Engelman did have to evacuate. She runs the Tofty Lake Center, an artist's retreat in an area threatened by the campfire. A group of parents and children had to leave soon after they arrived. Engelman and her dog are staying with a colleague in Ely. After a recent community gathering at City Hall, Engelman said she's glad everyone got out safely, and she's hoping things will return to normal soon.
4: I'm concerned in the sense that, you know, as everybody is, they hope their property is safe, but I feel like we're in such good hands that I feel like the threat is being monitored, precautions are being taken, so I'm less worried about that and more worried about when I can get back.
1: At a community meeting last night at Minnesota North College in Ely, Forest Service fire behavior analyst Art Gonzalez, who arrived recently from Arizona, said the conditions here are like nothing he's seen before.
5: I will tell you, it is mind-blowing to see how this fire was island hopping. It would burn over a half mile to a mile of water, land in available fuels, burn those fuels, get up, and go to the next island. It's incredible. That's a lot of energy.
1: Gonzalez says the fire is burning plant material 2 to 3 feet below ground, and it'll take a sustained effort and heavy rain to get it under control. And he was blunt. It'll be a long, hot summer in northeastern Minnesota.
5: I say there's more fire season ahead of you than there is behind you.
1: Incident Commander Kyle Smith says there are nearly 800 firefighters from across the country here. No one has been injured and no buildings have burned. For now, crews continue working to keep the flames from spreading while families wait for word on when they'll be able to return home. Matt Sepik, NPR News, Ely.
6: I'm NPR News politics reporter Dana Ferguson. 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
0: Here's the regional weather forecast from NPR News. Sunny, hot, and humid today, with a chance for showers and thunderstorms and patchy smoke this afternoon. Highs will be in the upper 70s to the upper 80s in the north, mid-90s in the south. For the metro area, cloudy skies, showers and thunderstorms early this morning into the afternoon. A muggy 95 for a high today, and windy, wind gusts around 35 miles an hour. Patchy smoke this evening. Overnight lows will be in the upper 60s, but a powerful cold front comes through, cooling us off Tuesday and Wednesday.
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8: Colleges are preparing for what's known as the enrollment cliff, a coming drop in student enrollment. At 9, we'll talk about what's behind the decline and what it means for the future of higher education.
9: This is Morning Edition from NPR News. I'm Michelle Martin.
10: And I'm Leila Fadel. The Trump administration is limiting international student visas to 4 years. That could have big implications for college finances and innovation in this country. NPR correspondent Alyssa Nadworny is here to talk about this change. Good morning, Alyssa.
11: Good morning.
10: So what does this new rule mean for international students?
11: Well, historically, international students could remain in the States as long as they were making progress in their academic program. And starting in September, students will have a fixed time period to finish, up to 4 years. And that means if they need more time to finish their degree, which a lot of students do, you know, if they need to take a break or they get sick, if the classes they need to graduate just aren't offered, they're now going to have to apply for a formal extension and pay a fee. And universities worry this could impact programs which often take longer than 4 years, medical programs, PhDs. There's also new restrictions on switching programs and changing majors.
10: So what's behind the rule change?
11: Well, it's all part of the administration's broader crackdown on immigration, tackling what it says is abuse in the U.S. visa system. The Department of Homeland Security says the change will strengthen national security with regular vetting and cut down what it calls, quote, forever students. So they say these are students who are perpetually enrolling in courses to avoid leaving the States. Now, we don't have good numbers on this because current student visas allow them to do this. Jessica Vaughn leads policy at the Center for Immigration Studies, a think tank that advocates for fewer immigrants, and she thinks this change is good.
12: The government needs an opportunity to check in on what people are doing and potentially revet them or review their circumstances and make sure that they are still going to qualify to remain here.
10: How are colleges reacting?
11: Well, there's a lot of concern that this is going to make it harder for students to come and study in the U.S. International students play a big role on college campuses, both for their diversity and worldview, but also they bring in a lot of money. They don't qualify for federal aid. Many pay full tuition. I've been on campuses where 20% of the student body comes from outside the U.S. NASA, the Association of International Educators, called the move misguided and unnecessary bureaucracy. I talked with Fanta Av, the executive director and CEO of that organization, and she worries that if fewer international students come to the U.S. to get their PhD, to do research, U.S. innovation will take a big hit.
13: What is at stake is, frankly, the preeminence of American higher education. At a time when there's increased competition, we continue to shoot ourselves in the foot every single time.
11: And remember, Leila, you know, this comes after a year of cuts to university research grants, attacks on higher ed more broadly. So, yeah, it's all part of that.
10: And fall classes, they start in just over a month. Would this rule affect that?
11: This goes into effect September 15th. Most fall programs in the U.S. will have already started, so returning and first-year students will have already gotten their visas. But it is likely to affect how many future students enroll. This past academic year, we saw big declines in international student enrollment at graduate programs compared with the year before. And this is also happening when other countries, especially in Europe, are stepping up their recruiting. They're hoping to lure international students there instead of the U.S.
10: NPR's Alyssa Nadworny, thank you so much.
11: You bet.
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15: I'm Carrie Miller, and this is the Thread Book of the Week. Educated and ambitious, this mystery character believed that their life would be spent in a noble pursuit. But restlessness and wanderlust blew this character off course. This mystery character is an adventurer at heart, and their explorations take them to the furthest and most fanciful reaches of the world. The story in which this mystery character appears almost didn't get published because it was feared that the commentary on society, its habits and customs, was so acerbic that readers would be offended. Instead, this book has endured for centuries. And here's one more clue. This book employs so many clever puns and words that it added colorful words to our language that we still use today. When you know who the mystery character is and who created them, email me at kmiller@npr.org. I'll answer all guesses until Monday at 5 p.m.
0: Gosh, she's tough with those questions. 7:48, let's talk about the forecast. Here's meteorologist Sven Sundgaard. What is going on this morning? My gosh, I'm looking here at the radar. Looks like we have some storms that redeveloped in northwestern Wisconsin, Cook County.
16: Yeah, we've got this is all just kind of well ahead of this cool front. These developed back in the Dakotas or the area generally overnight. And we're starting to see just more development kind of on the outflow of those storms that are dying out. So most of the activity is southeastern Minnesota. We still have a severe thunderstorm warning out in the southeastern part of the state for potentially some 60 mile an hour winds here. This is for north central Iowa here. Cluster of storms that was potentially producing some wind gusts in southeastern Minnesota moving out, but some pretty heavy thunderstorms down there, and they're picking up some decent rainfall too, up to 1.5 to 2 inches of rain for places like Owatonna down towards Rochester. Ely picked up a little rain again, but just 0.15 of an inch, I'm afraid. Not a whole lot, but any little bit helps to just increase that relative humidity, which does help. We really don't want things to get too dry. Unfortunately, they will probably.
0: Right. A little worried about the wind gust too today, 30, 35 miles an hour.
16: Yeah, as that front comes through, that's going to bring in drier dew points, which will feel more comfortable and increased wind speeds. But that could also lead to some critical fire weather, especially, I think, tomorrow and Wednesday. Today, probably borderline. The wind will be the biggest thing, but relative humidity should stay a little bit higher. But yeah, tomorrow, those humidity values will probably drop again in the afternoon, and the sunshine will be back too.
0: Say, can we talk about the enhanced risk of severe weather? I noted for portions like southeastern Minnesota, Wisconsin looks like it's going to be under the gun today.
16: Yeah, so we're going to see more development later in the day today, and the timing with this front is it's going to be probably just south and east of the Twin Cities once we reach that peak heating of the day. So it does look like southeastern Minnesota, places like Rochester to La Crosse, over towards Eau Claire, Tomah, Wisconsin, Decorah, Iowa, those areas, that's where we'll likely see redevelopment probably as early as mid-afternoon into the late afternoon, evening hours. And those could be some strong storms initially. All hazards are possible with some supercells that develop initially, and then that'll probably turn into a bow echo of high wind gusts here in the evening and overnight hours. But it does look as though that second round will largely miss the Twin Cities and central Minnesota. So it looks like our only real chance of rain this whole week is already behind us. We could use a little more moisture.
0: Wow, no kidding. Yeah. So, all right, behind this front looks like more comfortable weather.
16: Yeah, Tuesday, Wednesday, Thursday look just beautiful. Not great afternoon weather for fighting fires, unfortunately, in northern Minnesota, but those of us who've been baking in southern Minnesota get a break. Low 80s for highs, lower humidity, but the heat's back by the end of the week and the weekend, Kathy.
0: All right, we'll talk later. Thank you.
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19: From Marketplace in Washington, I'm Kimberly Adams. We're more than a week into renewed fighting between the U.S. and Iran after the ceasefire collapsed. The escalation is starting to show up at the gas pump, sending prices up to more than $4 a gallon, according to AAA. Marketplace's Nancy Marshall-Genzer has the details.
20: AAA says the national average price for a gallon of regular gas is now just over $4. That's 13 cents a gallon more than we were paying last week. The average price a year ago was $3.14 a gallon. As the U.S. continues airstrikes on Iran, Iran has been attacking ships in the Strait of Hormuz, claiming they're using unauthorized routes. Iran's Revolutionary Guard says no oil, gas, or fertilizer can go through the strait as long as the U.S. attacks continue. AAA says the price of diesel fuel is now above $5 a gallon. That's partly because Russia is banning exports of some of its refined products after Ukrainian strikes on its refineries. Russia is now trying to import diesel, adding to demand. I'm Nancy Marshall-Genzer for Marketplace.
19: Brent crude is now trading at $88.57 a barrel, and West Texas Intermediate crude is at $82.60 a barrel. Apple and Nvidia are neck and neck for the title of the world's most valuable company, not because Apple is gaining in value, but because Nvidia's stock is losing value. Investors have been selling off the chipmaker's shares. It's part of a broader market rethink over how much artificial intelligence-related companies should actually be worth. Marketplace's Nova Safo has more.
2: When Apple briefly overtook NVIDIA on Friday as the world's most valuable company, Daniel Newman, CEO of the tech advisory firm The Futurum Group, had a pithy response.
21: I actually tweeted something out that just had one word, and it said, dumb.
2: Because, he says, while Apple will likely keep selling lots of iPhones and make lots of money,
21: it's not anywhere close to what we expect NVIDIA to do in the future years.
2: Newman says what's happening in the markets now is that investors are growing a bit more cautious after 2 years of exuberance over AI. Darren Acemoglu of MIT, who researches the economic underpinnings of the AI boom, says caution is warranted.
22: The whole industry could have a shakeup.
2: A shakeup that would happen if profits, when and if they materialize, don't justify the enormous spending on AI, forecast at $2.5 trillion globally this year alone.
22: I don't think anybody has come up with a reasonable scenario in which in 2 or 3 years' time, we're going to see $1 trillion of revenue.
2: Meanwhile, there are questions about whether big tech firms will keep spending massively to build data centers. Daniel Newman of the Futurum Group says earnings reports this week from Alphabet, Microsoft, Meta, and others will be key.
21: Everybody's been kind of waiting for who blinks. Is any of these hyperscalers going to say, we're not going to spend what we said we're going to spend?
2: If they say that, he says, that would likely spark a further sell-off in stocks related to the AI build-out. I'm Nova Safo for Marketplace.
19: Let's do the numbers. Dow, S&P, and NASDAQ futures are up in the 0.1% to 0.8% range, with the Dow future up 65 points. The 10-year Treasury yield is also up at 4.56%.
18: 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Ninja One.
19: The ups and downs of tech stocks are one part of the AI story, but another is the way that technology has been rapidly changing the way businesses and their employees operate over the last few years. Linda Hill is a professor at Harvard Business School. She studies how organizations navigate moments of technological change like this and advises companies on how to do it well. I recently spoke with Professor Hill at the Aspen Institute Business and Society Summit, where this was a major theme. I asked her how the companies she's studying are viewing AI and how the conversation about it has changed.
23: Well, I'm going to quote one leader in particular who wasn't speaking specifically about AI, but was talking to me about digital transformation. But I think now with AI, it really captures what I'm hearing. He said that leading today is like leading through a fog. What does it mean to lead when you can't see, when you have no vision? So we talk about really the leadership of AI as being a kind of leadership that requires a different mindset. It's not about pathfinding, saying, I know where we're going and I just got to figure out how to get us there, which is really, really hard. But leaders are telling me is they don't know really where we're going and they certainly don't know how they're going to get us there. So we call it wayfinding. And most leaders who like to have a vision and communicate it, inspire people to follow them, don't feel too comfortable about being in that position.
19: So what are you advising them to do?
23: I think one of the things we're advising them to do is really focus in on building a culture where people will be able to work in the new ways required to use these tools to make a difference to customers and other stakeholders. So that's about building the capabilities in your organization that people need to be able to embrace a new technology. And there really are three. Can your organization collaborate? And can your organization experiment and learn? Now, many organizations are quite siloed and not so good at collaboration, but everyone tells us to use these tools correctly. You must be able to collaborate across an organization because it's horizontal work that needs to be done, not vertical work, if you're really going to use these tools to change your enterprise.
19: What are some of the biggest mistakes you see organizations and leaders making as they try to bring these tools into their organizations?
23: One of the biggest mistakes, and they're not making it quite as much, is many leaders first thought of this AI as a technology, and it was about how do we get this technology to work. They now understand it's really about people and cultural transformation. So they are moving towards thinking about what's the experience of our employee or our employees using these technologies. And the experiences vary, as we just talked about. And they need to be bridgers. So as one of the leaders described to us, he needs to be a bridger to close the gap between those people who are more excited and those people who are quite terrified. Because what you really want people to be is maybe curious, but cautious.
19: Linda Hill is a professor of business administration at the Harvard Business School. Thank you so much for sharing your expertise.
23: Thank you for having me.
19: We've got more coverage of AI and its impact on the economy. 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
0: Here's the regional weather forecast from NPR News. Sunny, hot, and humid today, with a chance for showers and thunderstorms and patchy smoke this afternoon. Highs will be in the upper 70s to the upper 80s in the north, mid-90s in the south. For the metro area, cloudy skies, showers and thunderstorms early this morning into the afternoon, a muggy 95 for a high today, and windy, wind gusts around 35 miles an hour. Patchy smoke this evening, overnight lows will be in the upper 60s, but a powerful cold front comes through, cooling us off Tuesday and Wednesday.
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0: Tens of thousands of acres near Minnesota's Canadian border are scorched as crews fight back flames across the Northland. I'm Kathy Werzer in Duluth this morning. It's Monday, July 20th. It's Morning Edition on NPR News. This hour, we'll hear from one of the firefighters up north. And downtown Duluth has become the center of debate with concerns around public safety. The mayor of Duluth will join me. Then we'll have the latest on how the fires are affecting businesses up and down the north shore of Lake Superior. It was on this date in 1969 when astronauts Neil Armstrong and Buzz Aldrin became the first men to walk on the moon after reaching its surface in their Apollo 11 module. Today's birthdays include Baseball Hall of Famer, former Minnesota Twin star Tony Oliva. He's 88. It's 8:01, and the news is next.
5: Live from NPR News in Washington, I'm Libby Casey. President Trump says the new Air Force One will be temporarily taken out of commission after security concerns were raised about its defense systems. That reporting has become a news story in its own right. NPR's Danielle Kurtzleben reports.
24: Trump told reporters yesterday that the plane, which his White House received from Qatar, is going to be getting upgrades.
25: You know, it has a lot of capability, but as I understand it, in about a month or so, they're going to send it to have it be maxed out. So they're going to be sending it and they'll have it be maxed out. It'll take about a month.
24: Experts have told NPR that the newer jet probably lacks some defensive capabilities other Air Force One planes have, like missile detection, because of how quickly it was retrofitted. The administration has subpoenaed multiple New York Times journalists over their reporting that the Secret Service urged Trump to take an older Air Force One home from a recent trip to Turkey. Danielle Kurtzleben, NPR News.
5: Russia and Ukraine continue to exchange fire. The latest Russian airstrikes left at least three people dead in Ukraine as Kyiv launched another wave of drones on the Russian capital. NPR's Charles Maines is in Moscow.
26: According to Moscow authorities, city air defenses intercepted some 400 Ukrainian drones on approach to the capital. Moscow Regional Governor Andrei Vorobyov said several of the intercepted drones set fire to civilian infrastructure, injuring two people, but provided few other details. Yet images circulating on social media suggested an oil refinery was among objects damaged. In recent months, Ukraine has repeatedly targeted Russian energy infrastructure with long-range drone and missile strikes, causing fuel shortages and gas rationing across the country. Ukrainian President Volodymyr Zelensky has vowed to continue attacks in a bid to force the Kremlin to negotiate an end to the war, now in its fifth year. Charles Maines, NPR News, Moscow.
5: A new immigration rule may make it harder for international students to finish their studies in the U.S. Historically, international students could remain in the States as long as they were making progress in their academic program. But starting in mid-September, they will have up to 4 years to finish or apply for a formal extension and pay a fee. NPR's Alyssa Nadworny reports.
27: The Department of Homeland Security says the change will strengthen national security through regular vetting and cut down on what it calls, quote, forever students. Universities worry this could impact programs like PhDs, which often take far longer than 4 years. There's also new restrictions on switching programs and changing majors. One of the selling points in the U.S. system is you come to college to explore, to find yourself. You can double major, you can switch majors. That's what makes it so attractive and unique. Critics of the new policy say this is an example of how the goals of immigration are butting up against the goals of American higher ed. Alyssa Nadworny, NPR News.
5: Americans are now paying an average of $4 a gallon for regular gasoline, according to AAA. This is NPR News.
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8: For NPR News, in the Twin Cities, I'm Phineas Pope. The Minnesota Pollution Control Agency says an air quality alert for heavy wildfire smoke remains in effect until 11 a.m. this morning across southeast and far east central Minnesota. That's as crews continue to battle more than a dozen wildfires in northeastern Minnesota. Air quality readings this morning were in the red category, meaning unhealthy for everyone in southeast Minnesota, including Rochester. 9 people were shot outside a nightclub early yesterday in Minneapolis's Uptown neighborhood. Minneapolis police say gunfire erupted just after midnight yesterday in front of the Rain Event Center. 9 people were hospitalized, 2 with life-threatening injuries. Interim Police Chief Bill Peterson said at a news conference yesterday afternoon, the 2 men with life-threatening injuries are expected to survive.
9: Firing a gun into a crowd of people demonstrates a complete disregard for human life. This incident is an unthinkable, disgusting, and cowardly act. We will use every investigative resource available to identify everyone involved and ensure they are held accountable.
8: Police had not announced any arrests in the case as of this morning. Another shooting in the city last night left 1 man dead and 4 other people injured. A condition known to reduce soybean yields has been found on farms across western and central Minnesota. Treatment options exist, but the costs add to farmers' expenses at a tough time. Tadeo Ruiz-Sandoval has more.
10: The condition is called iron deficiency chlorosis. It occurs when plants can't access iron, causing early yellowing and stunted development. That can lead to lower yields, which shrink profits. Corey Hansen grows soybeans in Gary in the Red River Valley. He's been applying liquid iron to mitigate the effects of the condition afflicting his soybeans, but it can be costly.
11: But I figure in the outcome in the long term, I'm hoping that, you know, first of all, the bean field will stay more even so that harvestability will be much stronger and much, much more even. I'm hoping to recover my costs on it.
10: However, soybean prices are lower than they were a few years ago. So, he says, paying for this treatment in hopes of a profit feels like a gamble. I'm Tadeo Ruiz-Sandoval.
8: Federal funding cuts mean fewer services for Native survivors of domestic abuse and sexual violence. The Urban Indian Health Institute, a Seattle-based tribal research center, surveyed more than 200 tribal and Native American organizations, including those in Minnesota. 64% said money was pulled from grants that weren't set to expire. Programs are laying off staff and cutting hours. Some report losing contact with their federal grant officers. In Worthington right now, partly cloudy, 74 degrees. In Hibbing, it's 71. In Bemidji, 72. I'm Phineas Pope. 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
14: It's Morning Edition from NPR News. I'm Leila Fadel.
28: And I'm Michelle Martin. Good morning. The U.S. military carried out a wave of strikes in Iran over the weekend, the 9th consecutive day of bombing.
14: In a few minutes, we'll ask former President Biden's National Security Advisor, Jake Sullivan, what it will take for both sides to return to the negotiating table. But first, we have more details on the U.S. soldiers killed over the weekend.
28: NPR's Jane Arraf is with us now from Amman, Jordan. Jane, good morning.
29: Good morning.
28: It sounds like a weekend of heavy strikes, and we also had news of another U.S. casualty. What is Central Command saying about this?
2: CENTCOM says a U.S. service member was killed in a controlled detonation of an Iranian drone in the Iraqi Kurdistan region. Those detonations are when explosive experts try to disable explosives by deliberately detonating them in safe areas. It seems as if that one went wrong. The U.S. pulled out of the rest of Iraq, but it maintains a major presence in the Iraqi Kurdistan region, which has been quite heavily hit by Iranian and Iran-backed militia attacks. The U.S. military also identified two service members who were killed last week in Jordan. It says they were First Lieutenant Tyler James Fian, who is 25, of Ewa Beach, Hawaii, and Private Isabella Gonzalez, who is 19, of Carrollton, Texas. They were killed in an Iranian missile attack on an airbase in Jordan. CENTCOM says, too, that it found unidentified remains at the base in Jordan. It's not saying whether that was a service member reported missing after that Iranian missile attack that killed the two service members.
28: I understand that there are also many, many wounded as well. What is happening in Iran today?
2: Well, Iran has been reporting continuing attacks overnight. The U.S. last week attacked Iranian infrastructure, including bridges and electricity installations, most of them in a province that overlooks the Strait of Hormuz. Iran said it would respond with attacks in kind. And Michelle, it's been hitting electrical infrastructure and water desalinization plants in Kuwait. It's also been targeting Bahrain, where the U.S. Fifth Fleet is based.
28: And a lot of this is about keeping control of the Strait of Hormuz, that major oil shipping channel. It's about keeping that channel open. What is the latest on that?
2: Iran says it disabled two tankers that were trying to pass through the strait without its permission. That couldn't be immediately verified, although the British military reported seeing a tanker on fire. Iran has vowed that, quote, not a drop of oil will pass through that strait while the U.S. is attacking, and oil prices are up again this morning.
28: Let's get back to Jordan, where you are. What is happening there, and remind us of why Jordan is involved in this?
2: Well, Jordan really doesn't want to be involved. It's a small and vulnerable country, but it's also the security partner of the U.S. here, and it has a peace treaty with neighboring Israel, so it's become a frequent target. There's a large military presence here, U.S. military presence at bases, but most Jordanians don't see them. They're extremely unpopular here. On Sunday, the U.S. Embassy issued a warning saying there were threats against Aqaba, a tourist resort. The Jordanian government said there were no threats, but a short while later, Iranian missiles and drones targeted the airport. That airport was operating again normally today.
28: That is NPR's Jane Arraf and Aman Jordan. Jane, thank you.
2: Thank you.
14: Let's hear now from former President Biden's national security advisor, Jake Sullivan. He helped negotiate the 2015 Iran nuclear deal during the Obama administration. Jake, good morning and welcome back to the program.
15: Good morning. Thanks for having me.
14: So as we heard from our correspondent, three U.S. service members have been killed since Friday. The U.S. has been striking Iran for 9 straight days. Both sides have hit civilian infrastructure. Traffic in the Strait of Hormuz has slowed to a crawl. Does all this escalation feel different from what we've seen before?
15: Well, it feels different in that the costs are compounding. More American deaths, more pain at the pump, a more loss of American credibility globally. But it feels very much like Groundhog Day in another way, which is that the United States every day is striking more targets in Iran in hopes that it produces a different outcome than we've seen over the course of the past few months. And the answer now is the same as it's been since this war started, which is to get to the negotiating table and try to negotiate a durable outcome to this war, because we're just not going to bomb Iran into surrendering. And therefore, I think diplomacy is the vital next step, and I would like to see the administration put more muscle into trying to produce a diplomatic outcome.
14: But that seems to be what the U.S. is trying to do. I mean, when we last spoke, you said neither side wants to go back to full-scale war. Now we're here. You said both sides have incentives to keep talking. Have those incentives shifted? Are they just planning to keep going?
15: Well, it's interesting because I do think it remains the case that both sides are trying to place a lid on how much escalation they embrace. I still think they are trying to avoid a descent into full-scale hostilities where every target on each side is up for grabs. Both sides are trying to calibrate their strikes, at least to a certain extent. Could that change over the coming days? It's possible, because anytime you're in an escalation environment like this, a mistake or a miscalculation can lead to full-on war, total war.
14: I mean, if this isn't full-scale war, what is?
15: Well, for example, if Iran decided that they were going to start directly striking energy facilities in the mm-hmm. Gulf, taking more oil offline, trying to hit the pipeline that is crossing Saudi Arabia and still bringing a lot of oil to the market, if the United States expanded its target set in Iran to hit a much wider range of civilian facilities than they've already hit. Right now, you look at the number of sorties per day and the types of targets being hit, and both sides are trying to signal to the other, we still want to find an off-ramp if possible. And we heard some of those signals just last night, both from Secretary of State Marco Rubio and from the Iranian foreign minister. The challenge is that it doesn't seem like the U.S. has put together the type of diplomacy or negotiating team to really get serious about trying to generate an outcome, something more than just a slapdash two-page memorandum of understanding that fell apart on first contact with reality. Mm-hmm. They've really got to invest in the diplomacy at this point, in my view.
14: President Trump spoke to reporters on the tarmac on his way back from the World Cup final and talked about Iran. Let's hear what he had to say.
25: They've got some missiles. They've got some drones. They've got some manufacturing ability, not much. We control the strait. They don't control anything. So we'll see what happens, but we hit them very hard again tonight.
14: The president seems to be saying the U.S. has the upper hand in every way. In your view, does that match reality?
15: It really doesn't match reality. From the start of the war, the focus of the U.S. in its success narrative has been how many missiles have we taken out, how many facilities have we hit, and Iran's focus has been, do we continue to control the Strait of Hormuz? And even just over the last 24 hours, as your report indicated, Iran has been able to strike vessels trying to move through a route that it has not approved through the Strait of Hormuz, showing that it can continue to hold ships at risk there. So we're not going to, in my view, bomb or blockade Iran into complete submission here. We need to convert the pressure that we've created into diplomacy. And in this, Iran has a lot of leverage that it did not have before this war started. But the U.S. obviously has some leverage too. That's what has to lead to a diplomatic outcome that could stick. That's what failed a few weeks ago, and that's what we have to get back to.
14: And the leverage being its control over the Strait of Hormuz.
15: Its control over the Strait of Hormuz is the primary card that it can play today that theoretically it always had, but now it has proved in actuality it can put down on the table in a way that stops, to a substantial extent, traffic flowing to the global market. It also has leverage in that it can strike American bases and Gulf countries as well. It still has not been completely taken off the battlefield when it comes to missile and drone capability that can cause harm. Even the tragic deaths of American service members over the weekend, people who put their lives on the line for this country.
14: That preliminary agreement with the U.S. had a lot of benefits for Iran. I mean, critics would say too many benefits. There may have been a financial windfall for Iran. It was allowed to export oil. It was poised to receive frozen assets and a reconstruction fund. I mean, why would Iran continue to escalate and give up those economic incentives and return to fighting?
15: I think what happened with this document, with this memorandum of understanding, is there was a crucial paragraph that left ambiguous exactly how much control Iran had over the strait. The U.S. came out and said, this limits their ability to control traffic through the strait. We can send ships close to the shoreline of the other neighboring country of Oman. The Iranians said, no, that paragraph says we get to decide where ships go and when, and that misunderstanding, that difference is what led to the breakdown here. So the biggest thing that has to happen, in my view, is greater clarity about what exactly the nature of traffic through the strait will look like. And here I do think that economic sanctions relief combined with an end to the fighting could generate enough incentive for Iran to come to the table in a serious way. But make no mistake, because Trump launched this war, Iran is going to emerge from it with more control over the strait than it came into it with. And that is the wages of launching a war that, from my perspective and many others, should not have been launched in the first place.
14: What would it take? I mean, this at the center of this are people's lives, people being displaced, thousands of Iranians killed, U.S. service members being killed with no clear strategy on how it ends. I mean, what would it take for the two sides to return to negotiations?
15: So from my perspective, both sides do still have an incentive to try to end this before it just slides into a total forever war. I think both sides want to avoid that. What it's going to take that we haven't seen yet is a true, serious diplomatic effort with professionals on both sides negotiating a real document rather than having this kind of slapdash thing that we saw before, because as we could see, that couldn't stick.
14: Jake Sullivan served as President Biden's national security advisor and helped to negotiate the 2015 Iran nuclear deal. Thank you for your time and your insights.
15: Thanks for having me.
0: Thanks for joining us here. It's a Monday morning edition, the 20th of July, and it looks like we have another hot, humid day. Windy, too. Hot, humid, and windy day ahead of us here. We'll run down the forecast in a moment. Speaking of those winds that could cause some problems for firefighters in portions of northeastern Minnesota, we'll talk to a firefighter who's near Ely. That conversation in about a minute from now. It's 8:19.
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0: Here's the regional weather forecast from NPR News. Sunny, hot, and humid today, with a chance for showers and thunderstorms and patchy smoke this afternoon. Highs will be in the upper 70s to the upper 80s in the north, mid-90s in the south. For the metro area, cloudy skies, showers and thunderstorms early this morning into the afternoon, a muggy 95 for a high today, and windy, wind gusts around 35 miles an hour. Patchy smoke this evening, overnight lows will be in the upper 60s, but a powerful cold front comes through, cooling us off Tuesday and Wednesday.
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0: And cooler with a high of 82 degrees.
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0: This is Morning Edition on NPR News. I'm Kathy Werzer, live in northeastern Minnesota this morning. Fire crews in this area anticipate a potentially difficult day after wildfires calmed a little bit over the weekend. There are more than a dozen active wildfires that have chewed through an estimated 77,000 acres so far. Tom Simone is a Department of Natural Resources wildland fire training specialist. He's been working on the fires near Echo Lake, that's further west of Ely, operating heavy dozers to help snuff out the fires. Although he typically works from Cambridge, north of the metro, he joins me from just south of the Canadian border. Tom, good morning. Thanks for taking the time.
16: Hey, no problem, Kathy. Good morning.
0: How are conditions where you are?
16: Hot and dry. We get into the 90s most every day out on the line. Earlier this week when it was in the hundreds, that was a bit rough.
0: Tell me, Tom, how tough are these fires to fight?
16: They seem to be a little more challenging than we're used to just because they're burning down so deep into the ground. And all of the fuel that's out there in the woods is available to burn.
0: Can you help me out here, Tom? I was talking to one of your colleagues from the DNR Friday about this, and he was talking about the deep burning fires. How does that look? I mean, I can't quite picture this.
16: So just think about like everything you're walking on, that mossy layer, the duff layer, the pine needles, everything below your feet is on fire. And then it just, where that material gets a bit deeper, it burns all the way down to mineral soil or the bedrock. And then if a stump starts on fire, the roots burn all the way down to, just like kind of cigar all the way down to the bottom of the root.
0: So that's why these things could keep burning through into the winter.
16: Oh, yeah. I mean, like, we'll get a shot of rain or even snow sit on top of them, but that'll just sit and smolder underneath. I mean, it can be up to a foot down.
0: So is that why you guys are using dozers to try to maybe dig up some of this or try to tamp this down somehow?
16: Yeah, so we'll run the dozers out in front of the fire and try to scrape it down to that mineral soil level. So when the fire hits that dozer line, it can't just kind of creep across. We have to get all of that, anything that can burn off of that line.
0: There was a standing room only meeting in Ely last night. You probably heard about that, where various officials were talking to folks, and they stressed that this fire season is kind of just getting started because of these hot, dry conditions that you guys have been experiencing. Is that your feel too?
16: Yeah, this seems like it's starting a bit early for us, and unless some big weather pattern change happens, I think we will be experiencing this up here, and then even moving down south through the state if we don't get rain down there.
0: That does not sound good. Do you think that you have enough manpower, person power to fight these fires?
16: I think we're getting there. Every day at morning briefing, the crowd gets bigger and bigger, and I'm starting to see a lot more equipment showing up at our staging areas than when a week ago when I first got up here.
0: Okay. And you mentioned it's really hot. I mean, how are you feeling physically? That's got to be very difficult work when it is so darned hot.
16: Yeah, it wears on you, and you just got to kind of keep reminding yourself it's a marathon, not a sprint, and forcing yourself to just keep drinking water and, taking care of yourself.
0: Was I right in saying that today could be a little bit of a volatile day when it comes to fire conditions?
16: Yeah, anytime we get sustained winds and it warms up, it'll be a volatile day. It doesn't take much.
0: All right, we're going to have our fingers and toes crossed here. We hope you guys get a break. Thank you so much for everything you're doing.
16: Hey, no worries, Kathy. Thank you.
0: Absolutely. Tom Simone has been with us. He's a DNR wildland fire training specialist, and he's been working on the fires near Echo Lake, and that's around west of Ely. If you're heading up the north shore of Lake Superior, a good idea is to stop in Grand Marais. It's a must for a meal, some shopping, nearby hiking, and maybe some paddling. But for this small community of about 1,300 people on the shores of Lake Superior, faraway wildfires burning in the Boundary Waters canoe area have prompted a sharp drop-off in summer tourism. As Catherine Richard reports, it's a big financial hit for small businesses there.
17: I'm in Grand Marais, Minnesota, standing outside of World's Best Donuts. Typically, on a Sunday morning here, the line to get in to get a donut would be out the door, around the corner. You'd probably have to wait for a while, but this morning, customers are able to walk right in and get what they want.
18: Like Kristen Christensen and her family, who sailed in and out with no wait. They come here every year from Fergus Falls.
19: We just got here yesterday and we couldn't believe how not busy it was. I mean, I don't think we've ever come to World's Best Donuts and not had a line.
18: Owner Mallory Brazell says the sudden drop-off in customers started when the U.S. Forest Service closed the Boundary Waters canoe area a week ago. Smoke from fire burning far west of the town has created hazardous air conditions. The closure comes at a critical time of year for her business and many others nearby.
20: We're open from May to October, so this is like the prime time.
18: Brazell's had staff leave early the last few days.
20: Just this weekend, made a little bit of staff changes. Like I said, normally we have three people helping customers, and we really couldn't get by with one.
18: Brazell is also among business owners here who are wondering how long the smoke and Boundary Waters closures will linger. Every day they do, businesses take another hit. Standing on the deck of the Angry Trout, owner Jessie Goble says this time of year, every seat on her patio would normally be full, serving 400 to 500 people seafood in the sun. But smoke and poor air quality prompted her to close the restaurant for a few days.
19: We opened yesterday for the first time since the big plume of smoke came down the trail. And just made the decision that yesterday, okay, we're gonna open it up for inside seating only, to kind of help keep our staff feeling comfortable and safe. It's kind of depressing to come down here and see nobody sitting on the deck when this is the time of the year where it's just such a coveted place to eat.
18: Indoor businesses are getting hit hard too, says Abby Tofty. She owns Big Lake. It's a gift store in downtown Grand Marais. foot traffic is way down compared to just a week ago.
5: The summer is where we make all of the money, and September. So July through September is main, like that's when you make the hay. And yeah, that's why this is pretty scary.
18: Tofty says she's getting calls from vacationers who plan to travel here, asking if the area is safe.
5: You know, a lot of people just don't have the information to know where the fires are. And, you know, you just kind of clump all of Cook County together. And really, we're very far away from where the actual fire is happening.
18: Back at World's Best Donuts, Kristen Christensen said they didn't consider canceling their trip.
6: We want this town to survive. We love it so much. We want to keep coming back. And in order to survive, they've got to be full on the third week in July.
18: So this year, Christensen says that instead of lots of long hikes in the wilderness, she and her family will stick closer to town so they can support the local businesses they've grown to love so much. Catherine Richard, NPR News, Grand Marais.
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0: So starting today, there are enhanced burning restrictions in place in Cook, Kuching, Lake, and Northern St. Louis counties and parts of Itasca County because of the high wildfire risk. That means there are no campfires or recreational fires allowed in those counties. Only gas or propane camp stoves may be used in the backcountry or at campsites. No burning permits will be issued, no fireworks. DNR says even with the recent rain, it's not been enough to quench those forest fires we've been talking about. Now, there was a line of storms that moved through Ely earlier this morning. That cluster has moved into the UP of Michigan, and there are severe thunderstorm warnings right now for Houghton and Otonagan, Michigan. After these morning thunderstorms, there's another threat for some strong to severe storms again this afternoon, especially in Wisconsin. Our friends in Wisconsin under an enhanced risk for severe weather today. It's 8:30. The news is next.
9: Live from NPR News in Washington, I'm Dave Mattingly. The Pentagon says a 25-year-old first lieutenant from Hawaii and a 19-year-old private from Texas are among three U.S. service members killed since Friday amid escalating attacks with Iran. The two were killed in an Iranian missile strike on a base in Jordan. The third service member was killed in Iraq during a controlled detonation of an Iranian drone. Israeli Prime Minister Benjamin Netanyahu is criticizing the International Criminal Court as well as New York Mayor Zohran Mamdani. Here's NPR's Emily Fang.
21: In a statement, Netanyahu called the International Criminal Court, or ICC, a, quote, kangaroo court, and questioned its authority after its chief prosecutor was suspended after being accused of sexual misconduct by a former employee. Netanyahu also wrote that Mamdani is trying to, quote, divert attention. The ICC had charged Netanyahu and his former defense minister with war crimes and crimes against humanity in Gaza, but neither the U.S. nor Israel are members of the ICC. Netanyahu had been planning to travel to the U.S. this week, but he postponed after the late Senator Lindsey Graham's funeral was delayed to the end of July. Mamdani has said he is still researching whether he'd have the legal power to detain Netanyahu when he comes to New York for the United Nations General Assembly in September. Emily Fang, NPR News, Tel Aviv.
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8: For NPR News in the Twin Cities, I'm Phineas Pope. Several thousand homes and businesses across Minnesota are without power in the wake of thunderstorms that moved through early this morning. One line of storms affected the southern half of the state, including the Twin Cities. Another line pushed through northeast Minnesota, including areas where wildfires are burning in the boundary waters. Minnesota Utilities reported more than 6,000 customers are without power or without power earlier this morning, though that number has been dropping as line crews repair outages. Once the storms exit the state this morning, dry weather is expected for the rest of the day. Minnesota had one of the best conviction review units in the country, but earlier this month it shut down after a federal grant was not renewed. Kate Kelly reports.
22: The work of the conviction review unit within the Minnesota Attorney General's office led to three murder convictions being vacated. Mary Riley was hoping her son would be freed next. Adrian Riley has been serving life since 1996 for murders he says he didn't do. Mary Riley was among families at the Capitol this week asking the state to fully fund and reopen the unit. Riley says innocent people in prison need help getting out.
23: And they just asking the community and our politicians to help them, to listen to them, and to bring them home like my son. I need my son.
22: The Attorney General's office said about 160 cases were pending when the unit closed. I'm Kate Kelly at the Capitol.
8: State officials say they plan to ask a Minnesota judge to reconsider her rejection of new K-12 health education standards. Elizabeth Shockman reports.
2: Earlier this month, an administrative judge ruled against Minnesota's newly drafted K-12 health education standards. She said the state education department failed to comply with procedural requirements. The ruling came as a surprise to the standards drafting committee, since administrative rulings are usually non-controversial last steps in the standards-making process. State education department officials say they are working to fix defects identified by the judge. They say they will ask the judge to reconsider the disapproval of the standards. I'm Elizabeth Shockman.
8: In sports, the Vicks and Minnesota's professional women's football team face the Pittsburgh Passion in the WFA Pro Division Championship on Saturday. The game will be broadcast on ESPN2.
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1: It's Morning Edition. I'm Kathy Werzer. I'm in northeastern Minnesota today, Duluth specifically. Of course, those Northland wildfires are the big story. But here in Duluth, there's also been a lot of talk about the downtown area. Since June, there have been a number of public safety issues. A video showing people fighting in the road at Lake Avenue and Superior Street just before Grandma's Marathon went viral. There have been several shootings, one at Canal Park. Last week, Duluth police found themselves in a standoff with an armed man in the downtown area. Mayor Roger Reinert talked to news media last week, stressing that Duluth is still a safe city. The mayor is in our Duluth studios this morning. It's actually good to see you in person.
2: Well, good morning, Kathy.
1: Thanks for being here. I got to say, downtown Duluth does feel different. You drive down Superior Street, and I noticed this morning things seem to change around 2nd Street or so, close to the North Shore Theater. Lots of vacant storefronts. Drug dealing. When I broadcast from the Bureau, which is in the Allworth building here, I have to navigate around guys who are hanging out in doorways. What's happening in Duluth?
2: Well, you know, Duluth is not unique in terms of downtown urban centers post-COVID. And we were especially hard hit because we had a significant presence downtown, a real estate title and closing businesses, banking, financial advisors, all of which figured out how to go online in a heartbeat and didn't come back. So that is not unique to Duluth. And then I think we have to recognize Duluth is a regional center for not just one, but two giant geographic regions, northwestern Wisconsin and northeastern Minnesota. That has benefits in terms of entertainment and economy, but we're also a human services provider as well. So, you know, we have three unhoused providers in downtown Duluth, all within a third of a mile of each other. So you do notice that. But I would just say that Duluth does remain a safe city. We see that clearly in the data, year over year downward trends from a peak in 2022. And that being uncomfortable is not the same as being unsafe. And so I think for many, they remember a downtown of post-COVID. And for many of our visitors who might come from sort of our geographic hinterlands, you know, it might be the first time they see somebody who's unhoused or maybe somebody who has a sign and is asking for donations.
1: I hear what you're saying. But, you know, my friends who live in Duluth say that they are not terribly impressed with downtown Duluth. And, you know, sure. Perceptions, as you know, you're a lawmaker, can be reality, more important than reality.
2: Sure.
1: Oftentimes.
2: Yeah. I think one of our challenges too in Duluth is that we struggle to sort of recognize when we do make progress. So, you know, we took down the Cozy, which had been condemned and standing for years. The Shoppers Ramp was a center of problematic activities. Both are now gone. We've seen the appearance of some new small businesses, which literally transformed their block. So from a grocery store finally again in downtown, the Superior Mart on Superior Street, Underwood Coffee, a block from City Hall, is doing gangbusters. It's hard to find a seat on First Street when you go there. And then we've had really great success in bringing some new activation activities to downtown. You know, I noticed that there was a recent article about, you know, downtown St. Paul has a ton of residential and still struggles with a lot of issues. And it's about activation and events and people actually present. And we've seen that in downtown Duluth when we have major events like Grandma's or Downtown Days or Homegrown. Downtown is transformed. It's the downtown that we want.
1: I know that you want to have more people come live here in
2: Absolutely.
1: Downtown. You did an op-ed piece for the Duluth News Tribune.
2: Right.
1: And instead of trying to recreate a retail district that some people remember, you mentioned this, like the lovely department stores like Glass Block, you know.
2: Sears.
1: But, right. How do you incentivize housing downtown?
2: That is the struggle. You know, we're certainly battling the same economic headwinds everyone else is. You know, an uncertain global economy means that investors don't want to make those big capital risks. Interest rates continue to be high. It looks like they'll probably go back up again. So one of the, again, borrowing an example from downtown St. Paul, we're in the early stages with our community foundation of establishing a downtown development corporation so that we can both acquire and then incentivize, you know, and the big challenge is that missing middle of finance. You know, we can get developers to start and again to recognize where we have made progress. The Lakeview 333 tower just opened up with, you know, 210 residential downtown units just on the other end of downtown. Of course, just within a block of here, we have a new downtown extended stay with 55 units. So again, seeing that incremental progress, acknowledging where we've made incremental progress while still acknowledging where we have challenges, I think is important for us.
1: So what do you do with problems like parking, cleanliness, the drug dealing? The immediate problems?
2: You know, a couple of things that we need to do in the short term, and our chief knows this. I want to see a visible downtown foot patrol reestablished. We need, when problems are at ground level, we

0: need the enforcement and just the presence to be at ground level as well. Those public safety folks, whether they're badged officers or community service officers, who can build relationships, not just with folks that are struggling with mental health or substance use issues, but also the business owners, so that they know if I have an issue, I can talk to this person, and someone's maybe never more than a block away. And then again, working with our downtown Duluth, our business council of folks, our business improvement district, I really want them to really focus on the clean so that we can focus on the safe. I believe in the broken window theory. We have to pay attention to those small things, so that what we're saying to both our residents and our visitors is, this is a place that you want to be in, a place you want to spend time. And I would say, as somebody who spends all of my working days downtown, and I live in the hillside, so I am downtown all the time, it remains a safe place to be. There are times where you might see some challenging behaviors, but that doesn't mean that we haven't made progress. And I do think that seeing downtown as a residential neighborhood, which we now do, is probably the most significant win from the last couple of years.
1: Appreciate you coming into studio. Thank you so much. Have a good day.
0: Thank you.
1: That is Duluth Mayor Roger Reinert.
2: Drawing on the knowledge and experience of reporters across the state, NPR News takes you from backyard to broadcast to show you there's more to Minnesota, wherever you are. 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
3: Here's the regional weather forecast from NPR News. Sunny, hot, and humid today, with a chance for showers and thunderstorms and patchy smoke this afternoon. Highs will be in the upper 70s to the upper 80s in the north, mid-90s in the south. For the metro area, cloudy skies, showers and thunderstorms early this morning into the afternoon, a muggy 95 for a high today, and windy, wind gusts around 35 miles an hour. Patchy smoke this evening, overnight lows will be in the upper 60s, but a powerful cold front comes through, cooling us off Tuesday and Wednesday.
4: I'm Annie Baxter. I'm part of the team of editors here at NPR News. I work with reporters all over the state in cities like Rochester, Moorhead, and Duluth. My work is made possible by the members of Minnesota Public Radio. Thank you.
5: Good morning. I'm Thomas Becker at the BBC. Football's newly crowned world champions Spain have arrived back home in Madrid. After a reception with King Felipe and another at the Spanish Prime Minister's residence, there'll be an open-top bus parade through Madrid. In India's capital, Delhi, riot police have been deployed as thousands of protesters are attempting to march on Parliament. Supporters of the youth-led cockroach movement are calling for the resignation of the education minister over exam paper leaks. This man was among those out on the streets.
6: I have a nephew. He is 7 years old. He had a birthday last day only, and I'm concerned about his future. I hadn't joined CJP protests at all from past few days, but today I had to come for his future, I believe.
5: In northwest Nigeria, rescuers are looking for survivors after a boat capsized in Jigawa State. About 40 people were on board when the boat overturned late on Sunday. Dozens are still missing. And the European Commission has fined the Chinese e-commerce giant AliExpress more than $600 million. Here's the BBC's Gabrielle Sangalaite.
7: An EU investigation found AliExpress failed to remove counterfeit goods from its platform quickly enough. Some products also breached the bloc's safety rules. The fine is the largest fine ever imposed under the European Union's Digital Services Act, which aims to regulate big tech.
5: I'm Thomas Becker at the BBC in London.
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9: Colleges are preparing for what's known as the enrollment cliff, a coming drop in student enrollment. At 9, we'll talk about what's behind the decline and what it means for the future of higher education.
1: I'm in downtown Duluth this morning at the NPR station fronting Superior Street. Out over the harbor, you're going to notice some haze. That smoke from the wildfires burning about 100 miles away in the Ely area. There are more than a dozen wildfires that are still burning in the Superior National Forest and the Boundary Waters Canoe Area Wilderness. The BWCA remains closed until at least Friday. Last night, there was this packed community meeting in Ely where officials warned that there is more fire season ahead than there is behind. NPR News reporter Dan Crocker is with me right now in studio. Good to see you.
10: Good to see you, Kathy.
1: Good work, by the way, in Ely.
10: Thank you.
1: I know you're going to go back here this morning. So that meeting in Ely last night, what did officials say to residents?
10: Yeah, well, there's sort of good news, bad news. So the good news is that the firefighters have been making some pretty good progress over the past couple of days as the weather has moderated a bit. There are now 700 firefighters or so working on these fires, so that's pretty substantial resources. And they've done a lot of work protecting homes and cabins and resorts, you know, in case these fires make another run over the next couple days and threaten some of these more populated areas. And they've also started to get some control lines around the perimeter of some of these fires. Notably, they made good progress, Kathy, on the Camp Fire. That's the large fire that's burning closest to Ely that's caused the evacuation of a bunch of structures along the Fernberg Road there outside of town.
1: Mm-hmm.
10: But the more sobering news is that there are, as you mentioned, still multiple very large fires burning in and around the Boundary Waters that are still uncontained.
1: Well, you know, that warning that was issued last night that there's more fire season ahead than there is behind. Mm-hmm. I wonder what officials meant by that. I mean, are we looking at months of fire up there?
10: Yeah, I mean, what they mean is that these fires are going to be on the landscape for a long time. I mean, there are so many fires burning. They're in such remote areas that it's going to take a long time for fire crews to get containment lines around them. And then even when they do, it's going to take even longer for these fires to be totally extinguished because as you've talked about on the show today, they're burning deep in this kind of this duff layer of organic material on the forest floor. Here's fire behavior analyst Arthur Gonzalez talking about that at that community meeting last night. He says people have to stay vigilant.
11: That fire, it's so dry, it's burning 24 to 36 inches down into the ground. Like, that's not going to go out. That is going to take physical firefighter presence to go dig all that heat out. So we got more fire season ahead of you all. Okay, well, this is early. This is very early in the season. This is not normal.
10: Kathy, fire is a natural part of the ecosystem up here. You know, it's how these forests evolved. But historically, we've had these very large fires either early in the season, before spring green up, or late in the summer, early fall, when things dry out. So this is really unusual.
1: I know you've been talking to folks in Ely, mm-hmm. and I'm curious about the mood up there. I mean, you've got all the evacuations, and of course, well, outfitter businesses, yeah. I mean, any business in Ely is taking a big hit.
10: Yeah, this is definitely a big economic blow. I mean, we've got Ely's Blueberry Festival, which was supposed to be coming up this coming weekend, the biggest tourism event of the year, and that's been canceled.
1: Oh.
10: So there's also been an emotional toll, I think, Kathy, that I don't think really folks have had even time to kind of grapple with yet, just what this means to the Boundary Waters, this place that's so important to folks. But there's also resilience that we're starting to see, Kathy. You know, there's this community group that's come together. It's raised tens of thousands of dollars for a local fire department. They're purchasing N95 masks to distribute to people to help with the air quality. So folks are really coming together.
1: So looking ahead, I mentioned the possibility of a volatile day today, yeah. given the conditions, right?
10: Yeah.
1: What are we going to be watching for when it comes to weather and then firefighting milestones?
10: So a couple of things. So there could possibly some thunderstorms moving through the area tonight. So that, I mean, these all started by lightning. So there could be some more lightning strikes, could start some more fires. You've talked about it, but the forecast is going to be very windy the next couple of days. So critical fire condition, very hot, very dry. So we're likely to see some active fire behavior on some of these big fires. Hopefully, though, what I'll be watching for, Kathy, they've been doing these work on these containment lines. Hopefully those hold over the next couple of days and keep these areas where folks have homes and cabins and resorts, keep the fire from running down to those areas.
1: All right. I know you got to get in the car and drive back up to Ely. Thank you so much, Dan Crocker.
10: You're welcome.
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1: The first round of severe storms moved through earlier this morning across northeastern Minnesota and then parts of southeastern Minnesota, south central southeastern Minnesota. There's another round later today. Joining us right now with details, meteorologist Sven Sundgaard. Good morning.
13: Good morning. Yeah, I'm just looking through some of the latest observations for rainfall and really incredible rainfall here in Waseca and Steele counties. 2.6 inches around the Waseca areas, about almost 2.5 inches in Owatonna. So they picked up some significant rain. Would have been nice to dump that on the fires, but Ely did get a little bit, 15 hundredths of an inch of rain there, but not really any severe reports to speak of in Minnesota. We did have some 50 mile an hour gusts, a couple spots in southern and western Minnesota, but largely the storms behaved, but dumping some significant rainfall in the southern part of the state.
1: Okay. A heat advisory again for portions of southern Minnesota. Actually, I see the North Shore all the way down to the Twin Cities into south central Minnesota.
13: Yeah, Duluth, the North Shore, all the way down 35 today, basically is going to be hot, close to 90 degrees, into the 90s, probably in the Twin Cities, in much of southern Minnesota, mid-90s. We're going to have a heat index probably near 95 to even 100, probably southern, south-central, southeastern Minnesota, places like Mankato, Rochester. That's the best chance of getting those higher dew points timed out with those higher temperatures. By the time we reach our 93-degree high, our dew points will start to drop in the Twin Cities. So that's why we probably won't see the heat index quite as bad. But either way, it's going to be hot. But this is the last one for a while. Storms are going to break that heat, though. We've got that cold front moving through today. Enhanced severe risk, level 3 out of 5 for southeastern Minnesota into Wisconsin. The Twin Cities is not in that. We do have the marginal risk here, but it does look as though that round of storm redevelopment this afternoon and evening is going to be well south and east of the Twin Cities, just with the timing of the cold front and the peak heating of the day. But could see some nasty storms in northeastern Iowa, western Wisconsin, maybe that far southeast corner of the state here later today.
1: Okay. So I noticed there's still some haze here in downtown Duluth where I am here this morning, yeah. And I'm assuming that's the smoke. So what about air quality?
13: Absolutely. And you know, the smoke's been kind of trapped in Lake Superior. That cool, damp air that sits over the lake also traps the particulates in there. So probably will mix through that. But, you know, Minnesota Pollution Control Agency is going to be monitoring what the fire crews say about the fires as far as additional air quality alerts. But we do have air quality alerts through a good chunk of eastern Minnesota here through 11 a.m. But probably anticipate more of those here, especially as the winds kick in today. That's going to be an issue. 15 to 25 mile an hour northwest winds, gusts even higher. And it is going to be drier here the next couple of days, too.
1: Of course, those winds bringing in the cooler air, which will feel pretty comfortable.
13: Very comfortable. Yeah, we're talking about maybe barely hitting 80 tomorrow in the Twin Cities. I think the northeastern part of the state might be stuck in the 60s. And cooler temperatures help with those fires, too, because it just automatically keeps the relative humidity values down. But as we start to heat back up Wednesday, Thursday, I think we could see some pretty low relative humidity values in the afternoon again up north. But the heat is returning for all of us by the weekend.
1: All right, Sven. Thank you. Have a great day.
13: You too, Kathy.
1: There was a time not long ago when you'd see a lot of cars with Canadian plates zooming down Highway 61 from Thunder Bay to Duluth. But Canadian travel to the U.S. has fallen since President Trump returned to office. For border communities, fewer visitors can mean fewer customers and smaller paychecks. Harshan Ratanpal has more.
14: 71-year-old Deb Weigel says she's feeling like a newlywed again, but not in a good way.
15: We're trying to make ends meet. Like, we're just starting out right now.
14: She's the manager of Corner Parcel in Pembina, a small town in the northeast corner of North Dakota, right on the border with Minnesota and Canada. And Weigel's shop caters exclusively to Canadians.
15: We're an address for Canadian residents. A lot of places won't ship up into Canada, or there's problems with custom papers and stuff, so they ship it here, then they drive down and pick it up.
14: The business model depends on Canadians crossing the border, and lately, fewer of them are. Many say they're feeling cold about America because of President Trump's tariffs and rhetoric about annexing Canada.
16: Canada only works as a state. It doesn't. We don't need anything they have.
14: The number of people crossing in personal vehicles over the Pembina border was down 35% last year, and Weigel's shop has seen a big drop in customers. They get less than half of the packages they used to, and that means no bonuses or raises for Weigel. She's been living paycheck to paycheck.
15: I have to work. I'm well over the age of being able to retire, but I can't afford to.
14: Parcel companies like these are something of a cottage industry in Pembina, helping Canadians avoid international shipping costs. There's more than a handful of them in this town of 500. But other areas across the region are feeling the impact of mounting tensions between the U.S. and Canada, too. Anthony Schaffhauser analyzes Northwest Minnesota for the state's Economic Development Department. He says retail jobs are down across the state. It could be due to high inflation, but he says decreased travel isn't helping.
17: There is a lot of Canadian visitors that come to shop in the U.S., and so some of the urban areas that would affect the retail trade.
14: For example, many Canadians travel to shop in the Grand Forks metro area. It's an hour and a half away from the border. Pat Bopry owns the Blue Moose Bar and Grill in East Grand Forks, Minnesota. He says the restaurant used to attract about 400 Canadians every weekend, but
18: the last 2 years were probably down about 6 to 10% of traffic just from Canadian traffic.
14: He says because of the decreased business, they've had to cut hours, and that's with Canadians only making up a small portion of their business. Back up in Pembina, it's a quiet July morning. The town's grocery store just opened up for the day. Deanna Hager has owned it with her husband for 20 years and says Canadians used to shop here, too, to buy products that are expensive or hard to find back home. But almost all of that traffic has disappeared, and they've lost 15% of their total business.
19: We used to have our regulars that would come 2-3 times a week from Canada, and now they don't. They still come in because they're getting their parcels, but I know the parcels businesses as well has gone down.
14: Deb Weigel at the parcel shop says her family is feeling it on both sides of the border. Her husband is a Canadian truck driver, and that business has slowed down too.
20: It makes me glad that my kids are all grown and gone, because I don't know how these young parents can raise children anymore. And we don't go anywhere and we don't do anything. We just do what we have to day to day. So I don't know how people are surviving.
14: As she sits at her front desk crunching the business's numbers, she says so far this summer is a bit busier than last year, but it's much quieter in Pembina than it used to be. I'm Harshan Ratanpal, NPR News.
21: Authorities in the UK are trying to extradite the influencer Andrew Tate and his brother from the US. The brothers are accused of rape and sex trafficking. They were arrested in Florida on Saturday. NPR's Robbie Griffiths reports from London.
22: Andrew and Tristan Tate were arrested by US marshals in Miami, but it was British police who announced the news.
23: I can now confirm that officers from the United States have arrested both Andrew and Tristan Tate in relation to this matter, and they are being detained pending ongoing legal proceedings.
22: That was Karina Thomas, Assistant Chief Constable of Bedfordshire Police in England. The Tate brothers are now facing a total of 59 charges. They are both charged with multiple counts of rape and sex trafficking, while Andrew is also facing charges involving indecent images of a child. British authorities say there are a total of 7 alleged victims, and that the brothers' alleged crimes in the UK took place from 2010 to 2017. Both Andrew and Tristan Tate have previously denied any criminal charges. Over the weekend, their lawyer said on social media that it was, quote, a political hit ordered by a dying empire. Andrew Tate has more than 10 million followers on X. He's a popular influencer in the manosphere, making videos that have prompted widespread accusations of sexism. Here he is in 2022, talking on the Valuetainment podcast.
24: I am responsible for the emotional security and for the physical security and the fiscal responsibility, the fiscal security of any woman I'm with. And by extension, I have a degree of authority over her to make sure that we, as a couple, proceed and progress in the best possible way.
22: Andrew, who is 39, and his 38-year-old brother Tristan are dual British US citizens. They were born in America, but moved to England as children. Andrew Tate was previously a champion kickboxer and reality TV star, who also set up a webcam-based adult entertainment business in the UK with his brother. Around a decade ago, the Tate brothers moved to Romania. In 2023, Romanian prosecutors filed a criminal indictment against them, including accusations of rape, human trafficking, and forcing women to take part in pornography. That case is ongoing. The brothers spent several months under house arrest in Romania, but last year were allowed to travel to the United States. They are expected to appear before a magistrate judge in Miami later today, before a district judge considers whether they meet the conditions for UK extradition. Robbie Griffiths, NPR News, London.
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25: Are you ready? Here we go. Amy, Davey, and Ruby in Rochester say, happy birthday, Mary, wishing you a year full of adventure, curiosity, and laughter. Willie in Hanover says, happy birthday, Uncle Joe. We are close in age, so you always have been the big brother I never had. I may be over 75, but you will always be my best friend. HL in Eden Prairie says, happy 28th wedding anniversary to Dan from your adoring wife, Holly. Thanks for years of laughter and love. Connie in Columbia Heights says, happy birthday, Keith. You are the best thing that has happened to me. May we have many more years together. Nice. If it's your birthday, wedding anniversary, congratulations. Happy birthday. Have a great day.
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3: Here's the regional weather forecast from NPR News. Sunny, hot, and humid today, with a chance for showers and thunderstorms and patchy smoke this afternoon. Highs will be in the upper 70s to the upper 80s in the north, mid-90s in the south. For the metro area, cloudy skies, showers and thunderstorms early this morning into the afternoon. A muggy 95 for a high today and windy, wind gusts around 35 miles an hour. Patchy smoke this evening. Overnight lows will be in the upper 60s, but a powerful cold front comes through, cooling us off Tuesday and Wednesday.
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3: Is it true that Carrie Miller is actually in studio?
5: Miss Werzer, how are you?
3: I'm marginal, thank you for asking, but I'm glad.
5: We'll talk about that off air, shall we?
3: Yes.
5: Hey, girl.
3: So you're filling in?
5: Yeah, I'm sitting in at today at 9 and tomorrow at 9. I'm really eager to open the phone lines on this. We're talking about what we call the enrollment cliff for colleges and universities. But here's the deal. They are going to have to change to meet the challenge. And here's the question that I'm asking our listeners. If you went to college or you took a different career path without it, tell me how much confidence you have these days in the power of higher education. And if colleges and universities have to change, and they do, what should they do better or differently? Phone lines are going to be open. I want to hear from you. We're going to have some fun. We're going to move fast. Call in 651-227-6000.
6: Live from NPR News in Washington, I'm Libby Casey. The U.S. Department of Defense says another service member has been killed in the war with Iran, and it has identified two other casualties of an Iranian attack in Jordan Friday. NPR's Jane Araf has details.
7: Central Command says a service member was killed in a controlled detonation of an Iranian drone in the Kurdistan region of Iraq. And the Pentagon announced the names of two military personnel killed in an Iranian missile strike Friday on an airbase in Jordan. It said they were First Lieutenant Tyler James Feehan, 25, of Ava Beach, Hawaii. Private Isabella Gonzalez of Carrollton, Texas, died a day later. She was 19. Both were with Air Defense Artillery Regiments. The U.S. military says 17 service people have now been killed in the war with Iran. Iran says about 3,000 Iranians have been killed, many of them civilians. Jane Araf, NPR News, Amman.
6: The United Kingdom has a new prime minister. Andy Burnham took office today, replacing Keir Starmer, who was ousted by his own centre-left Labour Party. NPR's Lauren Frere reports from London.
8: In his first speech as Prime Minister, Andy Burnham acknowledged that he is the seventh occupant of 10 Downing Street in a decade and said he wants to restore confidence in this country.
9: Britain needs to show the world that we can regain our stability once again.
8: He pledged to, quote, reindustrialize Britain, build more public housing, end what he called rough sleeping, homelessness, and announced plans Tuesday to address rising costs of living. His predecessor Starmer said he's giving Burnham his full support as he reverts to what they call a backbencher in Parliament. Lauren Freyer, NPR News, London.
6: Maine Democrats are entering the final stretch to nominate a new candidate to challenge Republican Senator Susan Collins this November. A frontrunner has emerged to replace Graham Plattner, who dropped out of the race this month after being accused of rape, which he denies. Maine Public's Steve Missler reports.
27: Former Maine Senate President Troy Jackson held a commanding lead of delegates after the weekend's party caucuses. While those delegates aren't bound to Jackson, most have already said they'll back him at this coming Saturday's nomination convention. Should he secure the nomination, Jackson will push a progressive platform championed by his longtime ally, Vermont Senator Bernie Sanders. The 58-year-old logger has been involved in Maine politics for more than 20 years and has become a strong ally of labor unions and activists, many of whom were elected as convention delegates over the weekend. For NPR News, I'm Steve Missler in Sanford, Maine.
6: Vice President J.D. Vance and Second Lady Usha Vance have welcomed their fourth child, a boy named Alec Neil Vance. He is the first baby born to a sitting vice president in more than 150 years. This is NPR News.
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1: Minneapolis police are searching for the suspect who shot 9 people outside the Rain Event Center in Minneapolis' Uptown neighborhood. Matt Alvarez reports.
10: The gunfire left 2 men with life-threatening injuries. Minneapolis Interim Police Chief Bill Peterson said at a Sunday afternoon press conference, both are expected to survive.
11: This was a brazen act of violence in a crowded entertainment district where innocent people were placed at tremendous risk. That is absolutely unacceptable.
10: Police have not arrested anyone as of Monday morning. Peterson urged anyone with information about or video of the shooting to contact the police department. I'm Matt Alvarez.
1: And we're also following another shooting in the city last night that left 1 man dead and 4 other people injured. Jury selection begins today in the trial of a woman who was recorded calling a young black boy a racial slur on a Rochester playground last year. Molly Castle-Work has more.
12: 37-year-old Shiloh Hendricks is charged with disorderly conduct. Video of her hurling racial epithets at a black child went viral. The 8-year-old, who has a disability, had taken an applesauce pouch from Hendricks' diaper bag. The video led to calls for action, including from the local Rochester NAACP branch. Here's its president, Wale Legbede.
13: No child should ever be subjected to what occurred in Rochester. No child should ever have to feel dehumanized, you know, and just unsafe by the actions of an adult based on the color of your skin.
12: Hendricks' defense attorney says she was exercising her First Amendment rights to free speech. She has pleaded not guilty. Molly Castle-Work, Rochester.
1: It's been over a week since the largest federal housing bill in a generation became law. The legislation aims to make home ownership more affordable by streamlining the process of building new homes across the country. State Representative Mike Howard says it's a big deal.
15: It's exciting that Congress finally did something on housing, kind of for the first time in literally decades.
1: Howard says he's excited it paves the way for housing developers and local communities to leverage capital to build more affordable housing. This is NPR News.
5: I'm Carrie Miller. This is NPR News. It's good to have you listening today. This hour, a month from today, many college students will be back on campus. But there's something college leaders know that is deeply worrying about the future of their schools. The number of freshmen and sophomores, juniors and seniors that will arrive for their fall semesters in the near future is going to keep on declining unless college leaders can figure out a way to turn it around. In fact, higher ed scholars call it an enrollment cliff. Now listen to this. One of our guests today says this college enrollment precipice will be so pronounced that college students will be a hot commodity. Good news for students and applicants, serious implications for the way colleges and universities are run. As our guests join us, I'd like to hear from you. Colleges are going to have to change and adjust as this enrollment cliff approaches. If you went to college or you took a career path without it, tell me how much confidence you have in the power of higher education. And if colleges and universities should change, what should they do better? What can they do differently? So I want to hear from you if you went to college or you took a career path without college. Tell me how much confidence you have in higher education. I'm asking that question for a reason, and we're going to talk about it. And if colleges and universities should change, what can they do better? What can they do differently? Here's the phone number, 651-227-6000, 800-242-2828. If you're on the line, I am going to get to your calls quickly. 651-227-6000, 800-242-2828. Dr. Suzanne Rivera is one of our guests. She's the president of McAllister College, been there since June of 2020, in the studio with me. Welcome. It's good to have you on the show.
16: Thanks, Carrie. Thanks for having me.
5: Nathan Graw is with us, a professor of economics at Carleton College. Lucky for us, he is one of the nation's leading experts on the enrollment cliff. He's the author of Demographics and the Demand for Higher Education, and he joins us from Northfield. Professor, welcome. Good to have you on the show.
17: Thanks for having me. Great to be here.
5: Quick question for you, Professor, before we go to some calls. I quoted you in the introduction when you wrote that students would be the hot commodity. What do you mean?
17: Well, it's just a basic fact, numbers. Since 2007, we've seen a pretty substantial drop in the number of babies being born. It's down by over 15% now. It's trended down pretty persistently. We lose a percent one year, a percent the next year. And as a consequence, for those of us serving traditional age students, we can look forward 18 years from that 2007 peak. And we see that 2025 was the peak year for the number of young people, domestic students reaching college going age. And so as we look out all the way to the early 2040s, we see this persistent decline in the size of that pool. And so that makes students kind of in the driver's seat.
5: Yeah. Dr. Rivera, that's a power shift. I know leaders like you are preparing for this, but what do you see coming from McAllister?
2: Well, I look at this in a couple of different ways. One is, of course, that we're paying attention to the trend and we're making adjustments in our strategy for recruiting students to make sure that a McAllister education can be accessible to all sorts of students who are interested in continuing their education at a liberal arts college. But we're also looking at this as an opportunity maybe to welcome students who previously would not have thought that college was for them. For sure, this demographic cliff, where I might rephrase it and call it a demographic shift, because I think we're seeing changes in where birth rates are shrinking and where they're staying the same or growing. That demographic shift is an opportunity for us to think about where we recruit students from and what the value proposition is for them if they choose to continue their education.
5: I'm so glad you brought up the idea of there are probably students out there that you could get, but at the moment they're not headed for college. So we'll talk about that in a few minutes, but I want to go to the phone lines. If you've just tuned in, we're talking about this enrollment cliff with colleges and universities, many fewer students over a period of years enrolling for college. So I'm asking you how much confidence you have in the power of higher education, and if colleges and universities have to change, what should they do better? What should they do differently? 651-227-6000 to Kyle in Hutchinson. Kyle, I really appreciate you waiting. Wanted to hear from you. What do you have to say?
14: Yeah, good morning.
5: Morning.
14: So I did not go to a traditional four-year school. I went to a two-year technical school.
5: Yep.
14: And I don't have a diploma to my name. I just have a certificate on what I went into a trade. So I was able to kind of work my way up through the trade, and now I'm actually I'm a business owner, and I have multiple employees that work for us.
5: Wow, way to go.
14: We're a trade company, and I have multiple employees that are earning three-figure salaries, and they also don't have any diploma to their name. One of them didn't even go to trade school. He worked his way up through his apprenticeship, got his license, and he's doing very well for himself. So I think that there's also a trend there that is kind of taken away from this four-year experience of people are realizing that that's not the only way you have to go in order to make a decent living and to survive today, and that there's other viable options also, and people are finally becoming aware of that, because I know for many, many years it was a huge push in high school to, you know, everybody has to go to a four-year college because that's the only way you're going to survive and make a decent living. And
5: yeah,
14: people are kind of figuring out that there are other options too.
5: I want to, Kyle, that's exactly what I want to bring up with our guests, and I really appreciate the call. Professor, I mean, that is the question, right? There was a huge push. Everybody has to go to college to succeed in whatever career. Have colleges been kind of behind the curve, maybe high schools too, maybe trade schools too, in recognizing college really isn't for everyone. There are different paths. Doesn't have to be a traditional trade school. Where do you think higher education is on this?
17: I think when we think about higher education writ large, one of the great assets of the American system is its diversity. We have about 4,000 institutions. We have trade schools, two-year colleges, four-year colleges, research universities, regional schools. And I think it's really important in listening to Kyle's story that we have to understand that what success looks like is defined by the student. And so for some students, that is just a certificate. For some, it's an associate's degree. For some, it's a PhD. And recognizing that our system serves different students with different parts of the system is a big part of what makes the system work. Certainly, in the last 10 years, we've seen lower wages rising faster than wages at the middle or the top of the income distribution. And so we are seeing more and more people say that for me, what success looks like might be an apprenticeship or an alternative form of education. Labor economists aren't sure how long this current trend is going to persist,
5: mm-hmm.
17: but I think we need to recognize that the education system is broader than even the post-secondary education institutions that we see, you know, names on buildings. Apprenticeship is a form of education that's been recognized for hundreds of years.
5: All right. Call here from Pete in Minnetonka. Hey, Pete, thanks so much for waiting. What are you thinking about?
18: Hey. Yeah, good morning. So good morning. Interesting topic, and I'd like to kind of pose a slightly different question to your ask. I did go to college, you know, 100 years ago, right? So things are way different. I graduated with debt, not like today, right? But I paid it off, all that good stuff. My question, or that I think is not being asked, and I think it has been, but for this discussion, is really delve into why has the cost of a four-year degree escalated so dramatically? I mean, to the tune of, I don't have specific data, but, you know, it's been astronomical over the last 15 to 20 years that it's almost unreachable. And I think that's the turnoff. So
5: yeah, no.
18: I would like to really dig into that question and say, really have some transparency with all the universities. And I mean all, to say, why is the cost now times 10?
5: We hear you loud and clear, Pete. Took us about 8 minutes to get to the cost of tuition. Dr. Rivera, let me add a few things here. McAllister College, $87,000 annual tuition and a generous scholarship program. I want to say that. You give a lot of money away to potential students, but your tuition is very high. Why overall is college tuition, why has it been increasing year over year? And why is McAllister's college's tuition so high still?
2: Well, that figure includes room and board and books and supplies and other things, too. It's not just the cost of tuition. But I think the caller and you raise a really important point that's top of mind for a lot of people, and that is that post-secondary education is a significant expense. It's an investment that people make in their futures. And part of the reason it is so expensive is because of all the things people expect us to provide as part of that experience.
5: Such
2: it requires as? Hiring people. So most of our expense in higher education is the people we employ, the faculty, the staff, providing a quality experience to the students. It's not just their salaries, it's also their benefits. So for example, if you compare U.S. college to paying for college in the UK, they have single-payer healthcare there. In the United States, we don't, which means that the employer is paying another 35 or 38% on top of every salary to provide benefits to their employees.
5: So this is a constellation of higher costs
2: everything
5: for running
2: is more
5: the colleges and universities, and yet your tuition hikes far exceed inflation. So what happened to get so out of joint?
2: Well, one thing that's happened is that since 1991, a slew of federal regulations have come across requiring us to provide all sorts of services and compliance activities without any money that came with them. The institutions had to absorb the cost. That's one thing. Another thing is what parents and students expect. They expect us to provide things that when I went to college were not expected
5: like
2: to be provided.
5: Climbing walls and that kind of thing.
2: Mental health counselors, disability service providers, Title IX investigators. And these are important services. I'm not saying that we shouldn't provide them, but what I am saying is that consumers, parents and students, when they come on tours, are asking us questions about all the services we provide. And providing them at a high quality means paying people, paying salaries and benefits to employees who can provide a high quality experience to students. It costs money.
5: Professor, that sounds right. The customer has demands. The colleges and universities are trying to meet it. How often do you think college tuition, as our caller suggests, and as some of these numbers suggest, is discouraging more students from going to college? What do we know about that?
17: Well, certainly college tuition matters. And I think the challenging part is it's as much the perception as the reality. So the College Board puts out a trends in college financing report every year. And based on the data that they're collecting, we see that the sticker price is the same after adjusting for inflation as it was 10 years ago. And the net tuition and fees that the colleges are collecting after scholarship is actually down over the past 15 years. And yet, as the caller indicates, the perception is that the prices are going up and up and up. And I think that transparency or the lack of transparency in college pricing, as much as anything, is what's driving a lot of the conversation. And I know colleges are required to, and they do post net price calculators on their websites. And yet, as a parent myself, looking at those price calculations, it still left me with a lot of uncertainty about what I would actually be paying. And so it's a difficult transparency
5: problem. Professor, just it's interesting to hear you say, as a parent yourself, you're looking at it and a professor, you're having a hard time figuring out just what you're paying for. Like, what is opaque about the information that the colleges, let's say McAllister or any other in the Twin Cities, are supplying about why they're charging what they charge? Give me one thing that you think is most—
17: It's not so much about why they're charging. It's how much am I going to pay? So as you noted in the question, the sticker price is one thing, but I recognize I wouldn't be expected to pay that price. But how much would I be expected to pay?
5: I see.
17: McAllister's, you know, posted price is one thing, but how much will I really have to write the check for? That's what really matters to me. And that's really hard to figure out.
5: Yeah. Dr. Rivera, the impression I get is that McAllister and some of the other schools that get a lot of foreign students charge the full ride to. No.
2: Well, I think McAllister maybe is not the typical place, but we give need-based financial aid to international students the same way we do domestic students, because internationalism is a big part of our core institutional identity.
5: Let me just ask you, then who pays $87,000 a year for tuition?
2: A relatively small number of people who, as determined by the FAFSA form, can afford to pay the sticker price, pay the sticker price. McAllister gives need-based financial aid to more than 60% of our students, and we give merit awards to another 20% or so. So it's a minority of students whose parents pay the full sticker price, and the reason they do is because it's been determined that they can afford it. But we have undertaken a transparency initiative that I'm really proud of called the McAllister Promise, where we say right up front, if your family earns $100,000 or less, we guarantee you that you will not pay tuition at McAllister.
5: I saw that on the website.
2: That means for most Minnesotans, it's going to be more affordable to come to McAllister even than to go to the U.
5: Let me go back to the phones here. If you've just tuned in, I'm Carrie Miller, having a conversation today about what is called the enrollment cliff. Demographics, college costs, students finding other ways to get onto the career path that they'd like. What are colleges and universities doing about it? And here's what I'm asking you this morning. If colleges and universities should change, what should they do better? What can they do differently? 651-227-6000-800-242-2828. Suzanne Rivera is sitting in studio with me. She's president of McAllister College. And Nathan Graw is with us. He's a professor of economics at Carleton College. He's been writing about this, and he joins us from Northfield. Karen in Superior. Hey, Karen, thanks so much for waiting. Good to have you on the line.
0: Oh. Good morning.
5: Morning.
0: This is an interesting topic for me. So I just retired a few years ago, but years ago I started college and I didn't finish. It was really not for me. And I was already in the job that I would end up working 46 years and retire from and loving it. But I realized, when you start making money and you start raising a family, if you want to make a change in, you know, either a change to something within what you're doing or a completely different career, you need that piece of paper or that certificate, you know? And so I feel like higher education, not necessarily college, but whatever it is just so important. And the need to be affordable is so important, too, because students now or young people now are making changes. You know, they won't work the same job like I did or my peers did for their whole working life. They'll want to make changes. And for that, they need that piece of paper.
5: Yeah. Really good to have the call, Karen. Thanks so much. To Rob in North St. Paul. Hey, Rob, I appreciate you waiting. What do you want to add to our conversation?
19: Yeah, good morning.
5: Morning.
19: I'm a principal in the West St. Paul School District, and I think the piece that I want to bring is there have been a lot of things brought up that make a whole lot of sense of what colleges can do. But as a principal, I think the other part is on what's happening once students leave college. And so I think about some of the teachers that are coming into the teaching workforce that are coming in with $30,000, $40,000, $50,000 of school debt.
5: Wow.
19: And their first annual salary is somewhere between $40,000 and $60,000, depending on the school district that they're working in the Twin Cities. And so by the time you add in all of the normal costs of being a part of life and doing things, to earn $42,000, $45,000, $50,000 and carry $50,000 worth of school debt, I think those two things in conjunction make going to college a lot more challenging for folks all over the state.
5: Yeah, really good to have your call, and I'm glad you were free enough to hear the show and call in. Professor Graw, I think you were alluding to this earlier about the mismatch between what college is costing and what people can expect to make. What I'm trying to figure out here is, how is that part of what appears to be diminishing confidence in the power of higher education? Is that a key factor to it, that people are just like, I'm going to spend this much to get this degree, and then my chosen career field is going to end up paying me this much, and I'm going to carry this debt for a couple decades into my career?
17: I certainly think it's part of the conversation. We see Pew Research, for instance, does polling, asking people about their opinions about higher education. And we see that across the political spectrum, there are questions about the return to education. Republicans, Democrats phrase it a little differently. So Democrats are more likely to focus on the price, and Republicans a little bit more likely to focus on, did it prepare me for my job after? But majorities of both parties indicate that they have concerns about the return on investment. And so I think listening to Suzanne talk about what McAllister is doing, the work is in communicating to students what the value of the degree is. It's on us in higher education to show people and show them with data from past student experience that this investment really is worth it.
5: Yeah,
17: labor economists tell us it is, but we have to show it to each student.
5: I'm really glad you brought up that Pew poll. I have another poll here that I want to throw into the discussion, Dr. Rivera, that goes to what he's saying. Gallup 2023 found only 36% of Americans reporting a great deal or quite a lot of confidence in higher education, down from 57% in 2015. What contributes to that, do you think?
2: Well, I think there are a variety of factors contributing to it, but what's really interesting to me about that figure is that only 37 or 38% of Americans have a four-year degree. And that number really hasn't budged since about World War II. So
5: wow.
2: What's interesting to me is that since the majority of Americans don't have a four-year degree, their familiarity with what you can get out of having a degree may not be complete. So, for example, all the empirical data, as
5: are
2: Professor
5: Graw, these are Americans who don't really know what they're talking about.
2: Well, what I'm saying is that I'm really interested in expanding access so that more people who want the benefits of a four-year degree can get it. I agree with the first caller who said college doesn't have to be for everyone. I think that's absolutely true. But we also know that the higher ed sector for many years was exclusionary, meaning that there were people who were prevented from having access. Mm-hmm. So what I'm interested in doing is opening the aperture and saying, if more people want access to the benefits of a four-year degree, which we know we can prove include higher earning over a lifetime, longer lifespan, greater self-reported degrees of happiness, likelihood of staying married longer. I mean, all of these things have already been proven. How do we expand access to that opportunity for people who want it? You know, the average debt that people with a four-year degree graduate with is $30,000, and they pay it off in 10 years.
5: That's on the far end of that. Yes, I get it. Right there in the middle, the average.
2: But I just worry that people get scared off by larger numbers,
5: right,
2: when, in fact, many young people will take on a car note for more than that amount, and they'll pay a higher interest rate. And the car is not going to last forever, but a degree is going to get you through your career.
5: Let me get to another call here before we go to news, to Caleb in Stillwater. Hey, Caleb, thanks so much for waiting. I really wanted to hear what you had to say here.
3: Great. Thanks for taking my call.
5: Sure.
3: So I have one experience that I'd like to share. I earned a Bachelor of Science in Information Technology. And my experience was, there was an impression when I started working that felt like almost my degree put me at a disadvantage, because the degree, there's an impression that the degree didn't teach me sort of what was important to the business.
5: Oh.
3: And it really just focused on just sort of the formal mathematical correctness, or just formal sort of standardized tests kind of didn't translate to the business. And so there was a kind of a significant barrier to overcome to sort of prove that my education and my, you know, what I could contribute was important to the business.
5: So just so I understand this, Caleb, are you saying you went into this position with a college degree and the people that were hiring were not so much interested in the fact that you had a degree, but felt like you had not learned the requisite information for the job that you were coming into?
3: That's correct. Huh. That's correct.
5: Okay. Professor Graw, is there a sense that, and I think we're going to hear this from some of our callers, the college is not, I think of college as it teaches you how to think, then you can get into it to be a critical thinker. You get into the job and, well, you've got the most important skill you can have. But I do know there are people who say, I didn't learn what I needed to learn, and then I got to the job, and I was learning all over again, and why did I spend $80,000 to get a degree?
17: Yeah, absolutely. I think there are several different versions of that. There are the soft skills of, you know, how do you work in a workplace?
5: Right.
17: There are specific skills that might be related to a specific employer. So we see two-year institutions, for instance, partnering with local employers and asking those employers, what do we need in our curriculum so that students arrive on the job ready to go? But I will say, I can feel it myself. Every generation looks at the young generation and says, oh, you know, you're not bringing it the way we used to bring it. And there's perhaps some truth, but there's also the reality that it just takes time to grow. And so, yes, at a four-year college, part of the education is growing into that responsible coworker and colleague. And that's also part of the education that happens in those early positions as young employees figure things out that they can only figure out in a work setting. So I think it's more fluid than we sometimes make it. It's not as if at Carleton we think that, and now you are a finished product and you will not learn anything from here on forward. It's a lifetime for them.
5: Nathan Graw with us in the conversation, economics professor at Carleton College, as we talk about this enrollment cliff, and Dr. Suzanne Rivera, president of McAllister College, and she's here in the studio with me. I want to leave you with something as we get the latest news. There is an interesting paradox here, and I think Dr. Rivera was alluding to this. Americans, even though there is waning confidence, at least for now, in higher education, Americans still value a college degree because Gallup finds that over 75% of Americans agree that earning an associate or bachelor's degree is worth it, even if you have to borrow money. So you can see the contradictions, the paradoxes at the center of what we're talking about this morning. 651-227-6000. If colleges and universities should change, what can they do better or differently? 800-242-2828 to Phineas Pope now with the latest news. And Phineas, I know you're thinking about the air quality, and man, I can feel it in my throat this morning.
1: Yeah, no kidding. The Minnesota Pollution Control Agency says air quality alerts for heavy wildfire smoke, you know, more than a dozen active wildfires across northeastern Minnesota. That's until 11 a.m. this morning, those alerts for southeast and far east central Minnesota. And the MPCA expects additional heavy smoke across the Arrowhead, potentially more of Minnesota, over the next few days. In other news, Minneapolis police say one man was killed, four others wounded in a shooting last night, the second mass shooting in the city in less than 24 hours. Police say they are not aware of any connection between the two. Last night's shooting happened just after 8 p.m. outside a business near 18th and Nicollet in South Minneapolis. In the earlier shooting, nine people were wounded by gunfire yesterday, just after midnight, outside a nightclub in Uptown. Police said all are expected to survive in that shooting. The U.S. has conducted a new round of airstrikes targeting Iran after announcing the death of another American service member. Iran responded today by launching an attack targeting Bahrain, the home of the U.S.'s Navy's Fifth Fleet. Last month's interim deal meant to permanently end the fighting has crumbled, and shipping traffic in the Strait of Hormuz has largely stalled. Ukraine has launched over 400 drones toward Moscow, according to the city's mayor. The attack comes after Russia bombarded Kyiv and other cities with ballistic missiles. Moscow's mayor reported that most drones were intercepted, but some caused injuries and damage. Ukraine's evolving drone technology poses challenges for Russia. Russia, though, has increased its use of ballistic missiles, targeting Ukraine's air defenses and infrastructure. U.S. gas prices are up again to an average of $4 a gallon today. That's according to data from AAA this morning. In Minnesota, today's average is $3.87 a gallon. That's up about 13 cents from a month ago. Several counties in the Twin Cities metro are above $3.90. More headlines coming up at 10 o'clock. 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
0: Back to the conversation, but I want to remind you that at 1 o'clock today, we're going to bring you live special coverage of the latest news on the Superior National Forest wildfire situation. And that is the latest info on the fires, forest closures, what's going on in the BWCA, and the weather outlook. Good news, it is going to cool off, maybe with some rain up there. But that is live coverage at 1 o'clock. Back to this conversation, Dr. Suzanne Rivera in the studio with me, president of McAllister College. Nathan Graw with us, professor of economics at Carleton College. And I want to go right back to the phones, since we have made a lot of people wait. So to Melissa in New Prague. Melissa, thanks so much for waiting. I'm interested in what you're talking about.
3: Yeah, so kind of looping back to an earlier part of the conversation where we were talking about increasing access.
0: Exactly.
3: I think that's really key. I've earned two bachelor's degrees and ADHD. I would earn another. I'd go back to grad school, but for the cost.
0: Yeah.
3: But I was thinking just about like the opportunity that we have with people in midlife and elders even to help reengage some of those folks and create community and learning and solve some problems. Can universities and colleges pivot, to not just embrace the traditional students, but those of us who are in midlife or older?
0: I love the idea of this, yeah.
3: My future mother-in-law is 82, and when she'd finished raising her three boys, she went back to school. She was a nurse originally, but went back and earned her fine arts degree and continues to do printmaking at a local school. And the community and just the brain, growth and things involved.
0: So many
3: in
0: benefits,
3: that,
0: lifelong
3: really
0: learning.
3: Important.
0: Right. Hey, thank you so much, Melissa. Let me add this, Dr. Rivera, before you weigh in on this. I was surprised to read that there are as many as 1 million high school grads who could be open to enrolling in college, but they kind of slip between the cracks. So if you'll speak to what Melissa said and then what I'm suggesting here.
4: Absolutely. I love Melissa's point. My own mother went to college in her 50s after her children had gotten their degrees, and I really saw the power of how that transformed her life. She went from being a clerical worker to being a high school teacher.
0: Wow.
4: In midlife. I think education can be really powerful in that way. And I think this is an important aspect of how the whole higher ed sector can pivot to meet the challenge of what we were calling a demographic cliff before. If you start to think about it as a shift instead of a cliff, you can ask yourself, well, who could be attending college who hasn't been attending college before? And then maybe we don't have this dramatic drop off, but we just have different people sitting in those chairs than used to. It doesn't have to be 18-year-olds fresh out of high school. It could be older adults who are reskilling. It could be veterans returning from service. It could be people who took a primary parenting role and took time out to raise their kids and want to come back to school later in life. There are lots of different untapped populations who could benefit from a degree.
0: And now to the million potential high school students,
4: right,
0: that somehow do not end up enrolling in college, maybe for some good reasons, but how do you get to some of them?
4: Well, I completely understand that for some people, an apprenticeship or trade school or going directly into the workforce is going to be the most attractive or even the best option for them. What I worry about, and I think this is what you're alluding to, Carrie, is that there are millions of very capable, talented students who would like to get a degree but have been told by somebody along the way,
0: mm-hmm,
4: you're not your

0: not cut out for college, or college is not for you, or college is unattainable to you. And for those students, what I would want to do is encourage them to imagine the possibility of college. And this is why places like McAllister and many others are trying to make the cost more transparent, are developing relationships with high schools to recruit students as early as 9th and 10th grade, giving them messaging about what's possible if they want to attend college, and helping them through the process. So for example, McAllister has a program called Workshop Wednesdays all through the summer. You can find this on our website, where we offer free advice about how to apply for college to any high school student, even if they're not interested in attending McAllister.
1: So you're doing this all online, or you're doing this at the college?
0: It's online on Wednesday evenings, and we teach them about how to write an essay. We teach them about the financial aid process. We teach them about the application process. Because from my standpoint, I want every young person who wants a college degree to get it, whether or not they come to our institution.
1: Hey, Professor Graw, before we go back to the phones here, who are those? I mean, give me a sense about who these students are that are potentially open to enrolling in college, but colleges somehow just don't find them, or someone in their life isn't encouraging them to go into college. I mean, can you give me a bit of a generalization about who they might be?
2: Yeah, some generalizations include, we know, for instance, that the college attendance rates differ by race, and there's no reason to think that that should be. So minority races have attended at a lower rate. And obviously, when we look forward in demographics and we see that the population is shifting toward those groups who have traditionally not connected with colleges, that represents an opportunity. So in Minnesota, for instance, the Western Interstate Commission for Higher Ed projects that we're going to see a decline in the number of high school graduates of about 13% over the next 15 to 20 years. But the number of Hispanic high school graduates in Minnesota is expected to grow by almost 50%.
1: Huh.
2: So recognizing that as an opportunity, I love that word that Suzanne used earlier, that there's an opportunity here for us to reach and serve more students. Another factor is parent education. If your parents didn't go to college, you just don't know what it takes. And so this work that McAllister is doing to provide advising to students, even on basic things like, I'm a ninth grader, what courses should I take in high school so that I am college ready and my application has a chance to get me where I want to go. K-12 systems are experiencing budget cuts because the number of young people is declining and their funding formulas are related to that. That makes harder work for those college advisors in those K-12 systems. And so having somebody come alongside and explain, these are the courses you should be taking so that you're ready for college, can be really, really critical.
1: All right. Hey, Jay in Minneapolis called to say that he didn't go to college, but he wants to start a business and he wishes he had more options, wants to move on to the next level, but it's hard without that degree. To Jason in Spring Valley, Wisconsin. Hey, Jason, good to have you on the line. What are you thinking about?
3: Well, couple of things. As a business owner, I will pretty much categorically disagree with one of your professionals there, as far as they said colleges teach critical thinking skills.
1: I said that, Jason. Yes, you disagree with that. Tell me why.
3: Actually, they tend to actively squash critical thinking skills, and I think part of it is that starts in the public school system, and it also goes to the pressure of, I've got so much going on, I need to focus on getting the right answer versus focus on how to get the answer. The second thing I wanted to mention was, with the economy being the way it is and families are having to pare down to the essentials, and it's becoming more apparent that the requisites in college, the courses that do not apply, you know, advanced literature to become a mechanical engineer kind of a thing, like,
1: Jason,
3: you know, that kind of
1: stuff. Now you are trespassing on sensitive territory here. You're saying don't take the literature classes? Come on. This is how you learn to think.
3: No. That's not how they're taught. That's the problem.
1: All right.
3: And so it just comes down to, a 4-year degree does not need to take 4 years for everybody.
1: Okay.
3: And
1: this is Jason, I'm going to let you go because three very good points. Professor Graw, this is not the first time that I've heard, why does it have to be 4 years? Why do we have to take all the prerequisites? And we'll leave the critical thinking thing for Dr. Rivera. But what do you think about those points?
2: Well, first, the four-year degree already doesn't have to take 4 years for many students. With post-secondary enrollment option and other options in the state of Minnesota, many students are coming to campus with up to a year or more of credit, and they can indeed finish in 3 years.
1: So they've done it in high school. Yeah.
2: That's right. Now, I think there is a bit of a loss there, because I think there are things that happen over the course of 4 years on a college campus that speak to some of those soft skills we were talking about earlier. And I think when thinking about why all these prereqs, why does Carleton require, a physics major to take a course that studies arts? You know, when I engage with my phone and I try out an app, I often have the experience of, wow, I mean, this app does stuff, but I wish there was somebody who had studied what it is to be human a little bit more, because it's a little bit creepy. And so I think when we look for the future is complicated. Yes, there are technical aspects, but these other aspects of what it is to be human, what the nature of life is about, are important things to be thinking about, even as we do some of the more scientific and technical work.
1: Yeah. So, Dr. Rivera, Jason is never going to persuade me that college doesn't teach you to think critically. Do you hold that as kind of, I don't know, the highest virtue that colleges and universities can deliver? Where do you put it?
0: Yeah, I think especially at liberal arts colleges or institutions that provide a broad liberal education, the idea is not merely to convey a set of data or content. The idea is to provide a toolkit that can help someone navigate the rest of their life, which is probably not going to be one job for 40 years after graduation. It's probably going to be five or six jobs, maybe even in different sectors of the economy. Some, you know, go work for a company, then go work for government, then start their own startup. So the toolkit includes, yes, critical thinking, but I'll get even more specific. Effective communication, persuasive argumentation, asking good questions, looking at things through an interdisciplinary lens, working in teams with people who are different than you are. These skills, Professor Graw called them soft skills. I might say, call them like durable skills. These are the skills that actually make you very attractive to employers. They tell us that. They tell us that our students are attractive to them because they have these skills. And so in some ways, the book that they read in the literature class, yes, it was enriching to them, but it's actually the techniques and the skills they learned and how to analyze the book and how to make meaning out of the themes of the book that are going to help them be successful in their lives after college.
1: You're talking about what we're talking about tomorrow, which is reading. Oh, why we need to read.
0: Maybe you want to have me come back.
1: I know you already believe in this. To the phones to Caitlin in St. Paul. Hey, Caitlin. Thanks so much for waiting. Really glad to have you on the line.
4: Thank you.
1: Go right ahead. What were you going to say?
4: Yeah, I just wanted to talk about the importance of access programs, specifically TRIO programs. I've worked with TRIO for 13 years. We support low-income, first-generation students.
1: Excellent.
4: So kind of thinking about that enrollment shift and who are those underrepresented students? Like, we support adults who are going back to college. I've been the director of a pre-college program that helps high school students prepare for access to college. These programs are just so crucial. We provide that advising, that guidance that our students need in order to be successful. We help show them different opportunities that they didn't know were possible. You know, they just didn't know that these types of jobs were a thing. And so exposing students who want to go to college, providing them the supports that they need in order to be successful are just absolutely crucial.
1: Wow.
4: These programs are all across the country.
1: Keep up the good work, Caitlin. Thanks for listening to the show and calling in. I want to grab a call here from Jim in Rochester. Hey, Jim. Thanks so much for waiting. Hi.
5: Thank you.
1: What'd you want to say?
5: Yeah, so I'm a recently retired veterinarian, and I would just say that education tremendously changed my life, all in a positive way. And my question is, in our profession, currently about 86% of our veterinary graduates are female, which is great. It's wonderful to see young women entering the profession. But part of the reason we see fewer males is that, you know, something like 30-some percent of young men graduate with a four-year degree, whereas over 50% of young women graduate college with a four-year degree. So my question is, you know, do colleges see this as an opportunity, both for the young men and for the colleges to increase the enrollment? And if not, why not?
1: Yeah, really good question. Professor Graw, take a swing at that, if you will.
2: Absolutely. Jim is absolutely spot on. You know, when you ask about who are the students who aren't going to college who could,
1: right,
2: males are another group that fit that bill. If we could reach parity between the genders in college attendance by raising male attendance rates to that of female, we would largely offset the challenge that we face with declining numbers.
1: Really?
2: Wow. So it's, you know, 50% of the population, give or take, are men, and so it's a large population. So there's work to be done on trying to figure out how colleges can meet the needs of that student group, just as there was work to be done in the 1960s and 70s to reach parity going in the opposite direction.
1: And so, Professor, are these young men who think that's just not my path, I see myself as doing some kind of a trade, or they're young men that just aren't getting the kind of messages that we were talking about a little earlier? Why are they leaving this path kind of open?
2: I think it's a number of things. I think the wage compression, the fact that wages at the bottom of the distribution are rising relatively quickly right now, speaks more to young men who are more prone to then move to the job market right away.
1: Got it.
2: But that just kicks the question one layer down the road. Why is that men are more interested in taking that reasonable pay entry-level job rather than pursuing education and an even higher paycheck down the road? Dr. So I think we have work to do there.
1: Dr. Rivera, former McAllister College, your predecessor, Brian Rosenberg, published a 2023 book. Did you read it?
0: Mm-hmm.
1: Okay. Whatever it is, I'm against it, about American college and university leadership. One of his arguments was that even as fewer students were deciding not to go to college, at least right away, now we've just heard where young men fit into that, college leaders were pretty resistant to change. That won't be a luxury in the coming years, I assume. Do you think that's right, in general, about your colleagues in the field? And what kind of innovation, and if you could give me a couple of specific things, can colleges do to kind of get into the mode of change? So do you think that thesis is true?
0: Well, what I would say is that in the last 6 years that I've been the president at McAllister has been a time of incredible change in the whole higher ed sector. We saw within weeks faculty pivoting to online instruction during the crisis phase of the COVID pandemic, being extremely innovative, learning new skills and using technology to reach students in creative ways. And I think that taught us a lot about our capability to innovate. So even if people in the sector previously thought we were not capable of change, I think we may have surprised and delighted ourselves about how flexible we could be. And I think with new AI tools coming into more and more popular use by employers, I'm seeing faculty be very creative about how to use AI in ways that are both ethical and helpful so that our students can be prepared to enter the workforce ahead. With regard to your question about how we can be innovative in ways that bring more people in.
1: Like one or two specific things.
0: Yeah. So in using some of the online tools, what we learned is that if we flip the classroom, by which I mean rather than giving lectures in person where people sit passively for 50 minutes and then go do homework and group work outside the classroom, we learned during COVID that faculty could record their lectures, students could listen to them in their own time, and then when you do bring people all together for those precious in-person minutes, use those for the group work and the questions and the discussion. It's a much richer educational experience. And it also helps with comprehension and retention because students tell us, oh, when I watched the lecture online, I could put the closed captioning on. I could re-watch the portions I didn't understand. I could listen to it while I'm on a walk because I'm a more auditory learner. Those are all things that actually have enhanced the quality of education by using the in-person minutes for the important stuff that being together in person is helpful for. That's just one example.
1: Let me grab a call here from Rena in Cokato. Hey, Rena, I know you've waited for a while. Thanks so much.
6: You bet. Can you hear me?
1: I can. Go right ahead.
6: Yeah, so my thought as far as a mitigating cost for colleges was getting rid of a core curriculum, and hear me out. Speaking from experience, I took the college-level exam placement for analyzing and interpreting literature. I still had to take an interpreting literature class in my four-year degree because it was part of their core curriculum, so the college-level exam placement exam was immaterial.
1: Yep.
6: I had to pay to take basically the same class that I had taken just a few years ago in high school. So that would be one way I think that colleges could reduce costs for incoming students.
1: Good. I like that, being more kind of in tune with the prereqs. Were you going to say something to that, Dr. Rivera? Professor Garra, is that an issue? Like being more accepting, more closely tuned in to the prereqs that high school students are taking?
2: I think in addition to the high school, we also have conversations in higher ed about transfer. So trying to make sure that the student who starts at one institution, maybe a two-year college, and then transfers to a four-year institution, gets credit, not just general credit, but credit toward the majors that they might be completing.
1: Definitely.
2: You know, the challenge here is that obviously colleges do have core curricula for a reason. And so there might be something in the core curriculum that isn't perfectly matched by the outside course. And those are always going to be difficult conversations to have because there's a tension between what the college is trying to do in terms of providing this holistic education and the student's understandable interest in cutting costs.
1: You know, I'm going to squeeze Jesse and Rushford in here. Jesse, I have like a minute, so I'd love it if you can be brief, but I didn't want to miss you. What do you want to say?
7: Okay, thank you very much. I just wanted to pound home again the affordability. It's really a systemic thing across the nation. And also, it would have been fun to hear a little bit about how artificial intelligence is going to affect this in a positive way.
1: Yeah.
7: Thank you very much.
1: Yeah, Dr. Rivera was alluding to that. We don't have time to grab onto that today. Dr. Rivera, a pleasure to have you in the studio. Thank you so much.
0: Thank you.
1: Suzanne Rivera is the president of McAllister College in St. Paul. Nathan Graw, a pleasure to talk to you, too. Thank you.
2: Thank you.
1: Nathan Graw is a professor of economics at Carleton College and the author of Demographics and the Demand for Higher Education. Okay, two things to be aware of here. Coming up at 1 o'clock today, we're going to bring you live special coverage of the latest news on the Superior National Forest wildfire situation. That's going to include latest information about the fires, what's going on with the weather, forest closures, BWCA, what to do if you've got a trip planned up there. That is live special coverage at 1 o'clock. And tomorrow, I'm sitting in again. We're going to be talking about reading. If you know me, you know I love books. I want to hear about your summer reading reach. The book that has been glimmering there outside your comfort zone for a long time, and you are going to get to it because you're going to be so inspired by this conversation. I want to hear what that book is and what it's going to mean to you to finally read it. That's coming up tomorrow morning at 9 a.m. Join me.

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1: Socially awkward, and this is her getting the chance to be the life of the party.
2: Yes, and she is definitely my favorite character. And if you notice, at this moment, the camera swings to the right, and you see what's really going on in the mirror. And as she is saying these words, all of the attendees of the party, their mouths are open, and they are under a spell. And later, we have her friend, Rosemary, who says, "You said some words that I don't even know what you said going, you know, in that speech." And so we have this idea of her using her awkwardness and her need to belong in order to actually endanger a large section of the town, including some out-of-towners. But what I want to also say about Patricia's character, and not just Patricia's character, but also Ruth and Rosemary, is there's this interesting commentary on the need for women who are 40-plus, who may not be married, and how integral they are to keeping the community together.
1: Professor Brooks, I want to hear a lot more about that. We have to take a pause. Do hold that thought. I want to return to it just after we take a quick break. Talking Widow's Bay with John Horn, Kenitra Brooks, and Allison Herman of Variety Magazine. You can email us 1A@WAMU.org. Stick with us. I'm Todd Zwillick. This is 1A.
3: It's 10:38. You're listening to 1A here on NPR News. I'm Phineas Pope. At 1 o'clock this afternoon, we're going to bring you the latest on the fires burning in northeast Minnesota, including information about forest closures and the weather outlook. That's at 1 o'clock here on NPR News. And speaking of that, the Ely Chamber of Commerce announced it will cancel next weekend's Blueberry Art Festival because of the ongoing wildfire emergency. In a social media post, the chamber says the decision came after consulting with emergency officials, considering ongoing evacuations and the strain on local resources. Organizers say they know the cancellation will hurt businesses, vendors, and visitors, but called it the most responsible course of action. The chamber says it remains committed to supporting the community's recovery and local businesses. Weather, coming up next.
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5: How many people does it take to build an effective protest or even revolution? The startling answer, research shows, is only 4% of the population. But being a dissident is about more than showing up. We hear the advice gleaned from more than 100 of them worldwide next time on 1A.
3: 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Sunny today, some showers and thunderstorms are possible. Expect highs in the 70s and 80s north to mid-90s south. Lows tomorrow in the 50s and 60s. Right now in Worthington, sunny, 84 degrees. International Falls is at 77, and the Twin Cities is at 78. It's 10:40.
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1: Welcome back. I'm Todd Zwillick. It's 1A. Back to Widow's Bay in just a moment. But first, we'd love your help with tomorrow's show. The 2026 Men's World Cup gave soccer fans so much over the last month. Spain's victory, of course. Cape Verde's unprecedented Cinderella run. The many, many memes about Norway's Erling Haaland. Things have also been a little messy.

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3: KNOW Minneapolis, St. Paul. 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Sunny and hot again today. Twin Cities heat advisory in effect until 6 o'clock tonight. Highs low 90s. Gusty winds coming from the initially southwest and then west later. Patchy smoke could be an issue. Same for tonight. Lows upper 60s and then not as warm tomorrow. A high of 80. It's 11.
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0: Today on The Daily, my colleague Anna Swanson talked to the most influential driver of President Trump's tariff policy, Jameson Greer. Greer told her that despite tanking public opinion, the Trump administration is now planning a new slate of tariffs that it believes will survive any legal challenge. I'm Natalie Kitroev. That's Today on The Daily from The New York Times.
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1: 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We're going to carry the latest update from the Forest Service today at 1 o'clock. Get updates on the more than dozen wildfires still burning in northern Minnesota. Some of those are in the Boundary Waters. That's closed until at least Friday. Temperature in the Twin Cities at 83 degrees. There's a heat advisory here as well as portions of southern Minnesota, central Minnesota into Duluth and Hinckley.
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4: Welcome back. It's 1A. I'm Todd Zwillick. Get back to our conversation in just a moment. But first, a word about Wednesday's show. The 250th anniversary of the nation's founding, well, it's come and gone. The celebrations were an opportunity to look back at the country's beginnings and the vision that generations before us had for our country. But now, let's look into the future. What could the United States look like, say, at 300, what should it look like? Today, we're experiencing political turmoil, economic uncertainty, a warming planet, a whole lot more. What issues should our government and each of us focus on for the next 50 years? On Wednesday, we're going to open the phones and hear directly from you about your hopes for the country's future. But you can also send us your thoughts now. What do you see as the nation's most important project over the next 50 years? What changes to government, economy, our society, culture will it take to get us there? You can leave us a voicemail, 855-236-1A1A. Do you see leaders in our your community who you feel represent the kind of positive, transformative leadership the United States needs between now and, say, 2076? So let us know why they stand out to you. You can call us 855-

0: 1212. As always, you can leave a message using our app, 1A Vox Pop, and we'll share some of your thoughts here on the show on Wednesday. Let's get back to If You Can Keep It, where we talk about the latest headlines and what they tell us about the health of our own democracy here in America. Our guests are Julia Angwin and Ami Fields Myers. They're the co-authors of On Courage, How to Be a Dissident in an Age of Fear. They interviewed more than 100 dissidents on 5 continents, from Russia to Venezuela to Hong Kong and beyond. If you've been part of a protest movement, what did you do? Did it work?
1: My name is Lucy. I have been doing that since 1975, and I'm still doing everything. I work for a U.S. congressman in California now, and I am dissenting and doing small and large acts of resistance every single day in every single way.
0: You can join the conversation, too. Our email, 1A@WAMU.com. Well, one form of dissent and protest we've seen across America recently, I think with some significant risk to the dissenters, are protests against ICE on streets all over America. Ami, you already mentioned masked agents on the streets of our country. ICE protests surge in the past week in the aftermath of 2 more shooting deaths at the hands of ICE officers. You guys spent a lot of time last year reporting outside an ICE detention center. Julia, what did you learn on the ground about resistance when it comes to ICE and its impact here in the country?
2: Yeah, I spent a bunch of time reporting outside of the Delaney Hall Detention Center in Newark, New Jersey. And what I was surprised, I actually went there expecting to see protests, people with signs, yelling, and there were definitely some of that. But actually a huge amount of the work that was happening there with the volunteers was taking care of the families who were waiting in line for hours and hours to try to see their loved ones in the face of absurd institutional cruelty, right? No, they don't list the times that the place is open. They don't tell you when you can see the person. They have to know the unit number they're in, but they won't tell you the unit number. And so families end up waiting on this sort of industrial driveway next to like an 18-wheeler barreling by for 8 to 10 hours in the hot sun. So the volunteers provide water and shade and snacks and coloring books for the kids. There's many kids trying to see their parents in there and accompanying kids who are alone trying to visit their parents. And so a huge amount of the work they're doing is actually trying to make it humane for these people who are detained, because the entire project is to make it so painful for the detainees and their families that they just self-deport. That the goal is to get people, once again, to comply with the regime wants people to leave, but they don't always have actually the legal arguments that are necessary to make that happen. And so they just try to make it so awful for the families. And these volunteers are trying to fight back. That's their collective stubbornness, is they're not going to allow it to be so terrible. They're going to ease the pain as much as they can.
0: We saw a lot of collective stubbornness in Minneapolis as well, Ami. That's one example that comes to mind. Where else in America that you would put your finger on where the type of dissent that you're describing is manifesting itself at this moment?
3: Well, we're describing a lot of different kinds of dissent, and part of what we are trying to do with the book is to tell lots of stories of what collective stubbornness can look like. We open the book actually with a quote from Leonard Cohen, who famously says there's a crack in everything, that's how the light gets in, but people forget the other part of that quote, that lyric, which is, he says, forget your perfect offering, and then goes, says there's a crack in everything. And that's the buffet menu of options that both we're seeing across the country and that we talk about in the book. So, for example, there are people across the United States who have chosen, at great risk to themselves, to testify. There was a lawsuit. I mean, there are lawsuits constantly happening. This is one way to gum up the works of the authoritarian state. But there are, for example, we profile in the book a woman named Nadia Al-Ali, who is a green card holder, a non-citizen of the United States. But when there was a lawsuit trying to stop what they call the ideological deportation policy, the policy that was allowing people to be deported for their speech, generally for Palestinian, you know, in pro-Palestinian speech, she testified at great risk to herself, at risk of deportation on her own, about the chilling effect that had happened on her campus, Brown University, but also that had happened to academics and students all over the country. She says that she was able to do that in part because she had the sort of moral collision that we talked about that Paul Osadebe and others had, but also because she felt that she was able to tap into a broader strategy. So that's one thing that we see people doing. We see people tapping into a broader movement strategy and finding a place for it. I'll give one other example that's happening in the United States right now, which is that another example of what we would call collective stubbornness and sort of deciding to tie your fate to somebody else, even at great risk, which is that across the United States, there is what is functionally becoming a trans refugee crisis. There are states across the United, across the country where elements of trans life are being functionally criminalized. And what we see is a network of people who have chosen to do the work of helping to get people out of where they are, people who are now living at great risk. They either can't get a job, they are at economic risk, or in some cases, real physical risk or being socially isolated. And there are networks of people who we profile in the book who are ferrying people to safety. This is the kind of creative reevaluation of people's circumstances, but also creative organizing work where people are tying their fates to one another and deciding to be involved in something much bigger, this form of collective stubbornness against the conditions that are being posed by the authorities.
0: Is this what you were talking about, Julie, what Ami's talking about? Is this what you meant? I think you wrote in the New York Times that American resistance is stronger than we might realize. Is it this kind of thing? Because a lot of people, when you talk to your friends and neighbors, sometimes they don't see it.
2: Yeah, I mean, probably the first question we get from almost everyone is, no one's doing enough, right? There's not enough happening. I don't see protests in the street every day. And the argument that I make is that there's a lot happening that you don't see, and a lot of it is effective, right? The boycott of Avelo Airlines, which forced them to cancel their ICE deportation contract. The boycotts of Tesla that basically, I think, led to Elon Musk's departure from government. That, you know, there's the protests that universities have put up, right? They're no longer agreeing to the coercive terms of the administration. And the lawyers that are fighting all of these illegal orders in court. So there's a lot that's happening. I think the argument I make to people who bring this up to me and say not, like, they're disappointed is, A, what are you doing? You could do something. And B, we are doing the right thing. We just need to do more of it. And when I say the right thing, I just want to point out that the data of studying history of movements by Erica Chenoweth shows that nonviolent resistance is twice as effective as violent resistance. And one thing I'm really proud of for the U.S. is that the protesters in Minneapolis and other places have been really disciplined about being nonviolent in most cases. And that is actually a really important sign, because the moment that there's any tiny bit of violence, the administration uses it to discredit the entire movement.
0: There are lots of authoritarian movements of the right, of course. There are also authoritarian movements of the left. Latin America comes to mind, other places as well. And Ralph emails this question, is dissent only the province of the left? Ami?
3: Well, there's an argument to be made that the people in the White House right now began as a dissident movement, a movement that was sort of found itself in opposition to politics in general. They certainly found a prophet for themselves who didn't deliver on many of what many of their grievances. No, dissent is not only a province of the left. We write about our context, but we write about folks all over the world. And I think it is really important to say authoritarianism can happen from anywhere. As you mentioned, many of the Latin American dictatorships and authoritarian states began as sort of worker revolutions and turned into authoritarian projects. But perhaps what's more important here is that the people who we decide in our book to profile democratic movements, movements of people who in some way are advocating for human dignity, for equality, for equal opportunity. And right now in this country, those are the values that are at profound risk. It's also, as we profile and as everyone from NPR to everyone else has profiled, standing up for those values is becoming riskier and riskier and riskier. And so what does it look like in our context in the United States, where authoritarianism looks different than it used to look? It doesn't ride into town on the back of a coup anymore. It begins generally with an election. It is the slow hollowing out of democratic institutions, from elections to courts being captured, to media being tilted and captured. So one thing that's difficult, I think, for Americans, people in the American context, where we are seeing authoritarianism come in from the right at this moment, is to be able to even begin to identify that it is authoritarianism, because it feels so different. And that's part of the project of this book. We're not the only people on earth who are experiencing this. In fact, liberal democracy is now the least common form of government in the world right now, and 3 out of 4 people on earth are living under some form of autocracy. So wherever that comes in, it's clear that we need new tools for it. We need to both be able to identify it and to be able to do something about it.
0: The issues we're talking about are dead serious, sometimes quite literally dead serious. We don't belittle them. It's also true that sometimes dissent can be fun. Sometimes it's just people like fun, and fun dissent might make it more palatable. There was a dance party outside of the Kennedy Center here in Washington, D.C., when people wanted to protest the goings-on in the takeover of the board and the edifice there. Here again in Washington, just my own community, a guy played the Star Wars Imperial March behind some National Guard troops. He was detained. He was not arrested, but it was a big local case. And it was just funny. People thought it was fun and funny. They like Star Wars. Julia, without belittling any of this, what's the role of fun in having a good time in effective dissent?
2: Yeah, I wouldn't belittle fun at all. It's actually really crucial to movements. And, you know, the group that we profile in the book, in your hometown, Free DC, has joy as one of their mission statements. Like, that actually the way you fight authoritarianism, the way you fight fear is with joy. And so they have parties all the time, dance parties, crochet parties, drumming circles. And that's truth of movements across the world that we've seen, that there is something that this Yale scholar refers to as the pleasure of agency. And what she profiled, so El Salvador peasants who were helping to smuggle tortillas to revolutionaries up in the foothills, and it was very dangerous work. And after the revolution, she interviewed 200 of them, and to understand their motives, like, why would they do this dangerous work? And they described it in some ways as kind of fun. And the way she sort of interpreted that was that authoritarianism is about taking away your choices, that you don't have any rights. You must just follow what they tell you. And so the resistance of choosing, of having agency, of choosing to do something is itself pleasurable. And so that the choice to dance in front and do the Imperial March, play the Imperial March behind the National Guard, is, it's giving you some choices back. And so we hear again and again from people that actually they start this work because they feel so conflicted that this is the only way that they can stand up for the values, but they actually end up finding community and purpose and joy, and say that this is some of the most fun that they have in their daily life.
0: Ami, we're going to wrap up. We talk so much about feelings of powerlessness and combating them with agency. A final word for anyone who feels hopeless or feels powerless as we're talking about how dissenters and dissent takes root across the world, what would you tell them?
3: The goal of an authoritarian state is not only to make you feel powerless, but also to make their power feel inevitable. They want you to look out and for the horizon to be so darkened, you can't even imagine that there's a glimmer of light anywhere to be found. And what we found, I think, the most important lesson of talking to 100 people, dissidents, activists, scholars who have faced political repression on 5 continents, is that nothing is inevitable. And even in the height of the Soviet Union, the Soviet dissidents would toast, and their favored toast when they gathered together was to the success of our hopeless cause. And a few years later, the Berlin Wall fell. That's something that all of us ought to take hope from.
0: That's Ami Fields Meyer, Senior Fellow at Harvard Kennedy School's Allen Lab for Democracy Renovation, and Julia Angwin, Pulitzer Prize-winning journalist and co-author with Ami of On Courage, How to Be a Dissident in an Age of Fear. Last word to Stacey, who identifies as a former senior civil military advisor in the State Department, who says, I resigned from my role under the Biden administration to protest Biden's policy of unconditional support for Israel's war in Gaza. A lot of people ask me what difference my resignation made since the policy didn't change. It mattered to me. Remember our series, If You Can Keep It, happens every Monday. We talk about the latest news and the stakes for our democracy. You can find it here or online. Today's producer was Avery Jessa Chapnick, and this program comes to you from WAMU, part of American University in Washington, distributed by NPR. I'm Todd Zwillich. Let's talk more soon. This is 1A.
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5: Harriet Clark was 11 months old when her mother was a getaway driver in the infamous 1981 robbery of a Brinks truck. The robbers were members of radical offshoots of the Weather Underground and the Black Panthers. For the next 37 years, Harriet spent Saturdays visiting her mother in prison. Her new novel is based on that. She's on the next Fresh Air. 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
6: You're listening to NPR News. Here's your forecast for the Twin Cities. Today, sunny, heat advisory in effect. Highs low 90s with patchy smoke and gusty winds from the west. Tonight, clear skies, patchy smoke through the night. Lows will be in the upper 60s with gusty winds from the northwest. Much cooler tomorrow with sunshine and a high of 80. Clear skies tomorrow night. Lows will be in the upper 50s. And on Wednesday, it'll be sunny with highs in the low 80s.
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10: This is Minnesota Now. I'm Nina Moyney. Wildfires are burning more than 60,000 acres, and hundreds of firefighters from around the country have come to northeastern Minnesota to try to contain these flames. We'll get the latest on the fires from Ely and talk to one crew that's helping try to fight these fires. Boundary Waters is a sanctuary to many Minnesotans. We'll talk about the mental toll of seeing areas go up in flames. Plus, wildfires aren't the only thing impacting the border with Canada. We'll talk to some border businesses about deteriorating economic conditions. And we have a winner of the World Cup, Spain. We'll talk to a local soccer reporter about the game and how the U.S. did as a host. And if you're itching for more soccer, Minnesota United is back in action. We'll have the latest with our sports guys, Wally and Eric.
11: Live from NPR News, I'm Lakshmi Singh. The Department of Defense says another service member has been killed in the war with Iran, and it has identified two other casualties of an Iranian attack in Jordan Friday. We have more from NPR's Jane Arath.
12: Central Command says a service member was killed in a controlled detonation of an Iranian drone in the Kurdistan region of Iraq. And the Pentagon announced the names of two military personnel killed in an Iranian missile strike Friday on an airbase in Jordan. It said they were First Lieutenant Tyler James Feehan, 25, of Ava Beach, Hawaii. Private Isabella Gonzalez of Carrollton, Texas, died a day later. She was 19. Both were with Air Defense Artillery Regiments. The U.S. military says 17 service people have now been killed in the war with Iran. Iran says about 3,000 Iranians have been killed, many of them civilians. Jane Araf, NPR News, Amman.
11: As the U.S. war with Iran escalates, the impact on energy is noticeable, with gas prices going back up. AAA says on average, people are once again paying more than $4 for a gallon of regular gasoline. The source of the rapidly expanding cyclospora outbreaks in multiple states remain murky after regulators reviewed and retracted a previous test tracing the parasite to lettuce grown by one company. We have the latest from NPR's Yuki Noguchi.
13: The Food and Drug Administration and other investigators have been trying to trace the possible source of cyclospora. The diarrhea-causing disease is linked to 94 hospitalizations and 1,600 confirmed cases, plus thousands of suspected ones across 34 states. Late last week, Taylor Farms recalled iceberg lettuce grown and processed in Mexico, including from Taco Bell and Walmart stores. The FDA still tells consumers to avoid the product, though the agency has retracted its initial test results, calling the finding a false positive. The pathogen can be challenging to trace with its weeks-long incubation period. Yuki Noguchi, NPR News.
11: The Spanish men's soccer team have returned home heroes after they dethroned Argentina 1-0 to win the FIFA World Cup title. Today, the players were greeted by massive crowds gathered in Madrid, including around the prime minister's official residence. Spain's victory was the second for the country since 2010. Second Lady Usha Vance and Vice President J.D. Vance welcomed a baby boy yesterday, first child to be born to a sitting vice president in more than 150 years. U.S. stocks are mixed this hour. The Dow's down more than 100 points. It's NPR News.
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10: Across the state today, highs in the 80s and 90s again. More storms developing southeast later in the day, and behind that we'll get a few days of nice weather before that heat returns. I'm Nina Moyney with these Minnesota news headlines. Minneapolis police are investigating a shooting last night that left one person dead and four others injured. Estelle Timar Wilcox reports.
15: Police say the shooting happened just before 8:30 p.m. on the 1800 block of Nicollet Avenue in South Minneapolis. Officers responding to reports of gunfire found five people injured. One of them, a 28-year-old man, later died at a hospital. Police said the shooting happened outside a business on that block. No arrests have been reported. It was the second mass shooting in the city in less than 24 hours. Early Sunday morning, nine people were wounded by gunfire outside a nightclub in Uptown. All are expected to survive. Police say they do not believe the two shootings are connected. I'm Estelle Timar Wilcox.
10: Grand Marais businesses are taking a financial hit as tourists stay away amid fires in the nearby Boundary Waters canoe area. Catherine Richard reports.
16: Abby Tofty owns the Big Lake. It's a gift shop in downtown Grand Marais. She says foot traffic is suddenly down to a trickle compared to a week ago when the U.S. Forest Service closed the BWCA.
17: The summer is where we make all of the money, and September. So July through September is main, like that's when you make the hay. And yeah, that's why this is pretty scary.
16: Grand Marais is situated on the banks of Lake Superior and at the gateway to the Gunflint Trail, where people go to canoe and hike. Tofty says that the fires in the Arrowhead are very far away, but tourists seem to think there's an imminent danger. Smoke and poor air quality are contributing to the sharp decline in Grand Marais tourism, too. Catherine Richard, NPR News, Grand Marais.
10: Wildfires in northeastern Minnesota are burning more than 63,000 acres right now. For context, Minneapolis and St. Paul is about 70,000 acres. The U.S. Forest Service has extended its closure of the Boundary Waters canoe area through at least Friday. 8,000 campers have been evacuated and countless others have had to leave resorts, cabins, and permanent homes in the area. Many more are packing and waiting just in case they're ordered to leave. From Ely, Matt Sepik reports.
18: On Saturday evening, Forest Service pilot Jeremy Harmon lands his single-engine De Havilland Beaver at the agency's floatplane base here in Ely. For nearly 2 hours, he flew over the locations of known lightning strikes to check for any new fires. Harmon taxis his vintage aircraft to the dock and emerges with good news.
19: Did not see any new starts. Without actually going and putting eyes on that area, detecting any smoke, that's where we still have to go out and take a look at it. Otherwise, we just have a dot on the map.
18: A lightning strike or an ember caught in an updraft could ignite a new wildfire with little warning. That's why Harmon and his fellow pilots are constantly scanning the forest below, eyes on the ground that incident commanders rely on to make daily decisions on which areas to evacuate. The town of Ely itself is not in immediate danger, but authorities have designated rural areas to the northwest and east of the city as ready, set, or go zones. Molly Olson and her family live just outside Ely, a hop and a skip from the evacuation zone along Fernberg Road. Stacked near the front door of the timber frame home that her husband Mark built are plastic tubs filled with clothes and other essentials, and a picnic basket full of important personal documents.
20: We just have a pile of stuff in the entry of the house and more things in the car. And yeah, it's just been stressful and a lot of waiting.
18: Olson says they got a go order to evacuate on Tuesday, but incident managers soon reversed it.
20: We have a plan, you know, but it's just a waiting game.
18: Liz Engelman did have to evacuate. She runs the Tofty Lake Center, an artist's retreat in an area threatened by the campfire. A group of parents and children had to leave soon after they arrived. Engelman and her dog are staying with a colleague in Ely. After a recent community gathering at City Hall, Engelman said she's glad everyone got out safely, and she's hoping things will return to normal soon.
21: I'm concerned in the sense that, you know, as everybody is, they hope their property is safe, but I feel like we're in such good hands that I feel like the threat is being monitored, precautions are being taken, so I'm less worried about that and more worried about when I can get back.
18: At a community meeting last night at Minnesota North College in Ely, Forest Service fire behavior analyst Art Gonzalez, who arrived recently from Arizona, said the conditions here are like nothing he's seen before.
22: I will tell you, it is mind-blowing to see how this fire was island hopping. It would burn over a half mile to a mile of water, land in available fuels, burn those fuels, get up, and go to the next island. It's incredible. That's a lot of energy.
18: Gonzalez says the fire is burning plant material 2 to 3 feet below ground, and it'll take a sustained effort and heavy rain to get it under control. And he was blunt. It'll be a long, hot summer in northeastern Minnesota.
22: I say there's more fire season ahead of you than there is behind you.
18: Incident Commander Kyle Smith says there are nearly 800 firefighters from across the country here. No one has been injured and no buildings have burned. For now, crews continue working to keep the flames from spreading while families wait for word on when they'll be able to return home. Matt Sepik, NPR News, Ely.
10: All hands have been on deck to try to contain more than a dozen wildfires across northeastern Minnesota. That includes young adults who are members of the Conservation Corps of Minnesota and Iowa, who usually spend their service term restoring habitat and managing natural resources in the region. Here to share more about what the crew is up to and how they're managing this difficult time in northern Minnesota is Brian Miller, Field Programs Director with the Conservation Corps. Thanks for being with us, Brian.
23: No problem. Thank you for having me.
10: So my understanding is you are the one kind of at a home base, thinking about strategy and logistics and communicating with your crews and where they're located. That's a really big job, right? Because you're kind of the one that is in touch with everybody in some kind of uncertain situations at times. Can you tell us a little bit about the conditions your crew has been facing just over the past couple days?
23: Yeah, for sure. As you can tell from some of your previous reporting, right, wildfire response is a real coordinated effort between federal, state, and local agencies. So myself, along with all of our district managers and our crews, are in contact with our federal partners, with our state partners, putting people on call and trying to be ready to respond. I think what's unique with the current situation is we've all been, whether you're up near the fires or down in the Twin Cities, dealing with high humidity, record temperatures, and then air quality from the smoke. And so what's unique here is our crews are helping to fight fires in really remote areas, but also under really extreme conditions that really tax their physical health and the skills and training that they've had.
0: Absolutely. Lots of difficult elements. How did your members end up being a part of this coordinated effort? Is that something you would typically do?
23: Yeah, so Conservation Corps of Minnesota and Iowa has been a partner of the Minnesota DNR for about 46 years, and we have a longstanding agreement with the DNR to provide wildfire suppression and support. And so we maintain a group of about 100 trained wildland firefighters. So they receive the same training that any federal or state person does and get what we usually call a red card that shows their qualifications. Mm-hmm. And then we maintain an on-call list with what we call a duty officer. So folks know ahead of time when their schedule is coming up when they'll be on call, meaning have your bag ready to go, have a pet sitter lined up, those kind of things. Mm-hmm. And then when we get a call from our partners at the Minnesota Incident Command Center, we will then call those crews and dispatch them. So they really don't know how long they're going to be gone or necessarily even where they're going or what incident they'll be on. Once they get sent out, right, then they could be gone for as many as 16 days usually, doing all kinds of different tasks.
0: Yeah, that's a long time. Can you give us a sense for how many people go out together or just kind of how the crews are working in conjunction with everybody else?
23: So it varies from agency to agency. For Conservation Corps, we're typically sending out crews of between 4 to 6 young adults. They're taking off in a pickup truck with a lot of hand tools, so what we call bladder bags. You can imagine like a large squirt gun attached to a backpack, rakes, swatters to help put fire out. And then they're tying in with the incident command at these incidents or whoever's in charge and doing all kinds of stuff. So they could be putting new line in to try to stop a fire, or they could be setting out hose lays where they're actually connecting hose and maybe putting it to a pump in a tender or in a pond, or they could tie in with an engine crew from one of our partners. So there's all kinds of different stuff they're doing. But in general, our crews are these, you know, mobile 5 to 6 folks that are moving around and just kind of plugging in wherever they can be useful.
0: Can you give us a sense for, I know these are, you know, young people, not to take anything away from them, but this is a really big situation. This is a dangerous situation. This is for young people to give back, right, and get some training. How are you supporting your staff in that way while they're helping with these fires?
23: Yeah, so all of our members, when they first come to their service term, go through a lot of training. And one of those trainings is the National Incident Command System. So they learn through a federal course how to plug into an incident command system. This is something the federal government and the state government use to respond to any kind of disasters, wildfire included. So you learn the structure for command, and you learn all the language that's associated with that. And then in partnership with the DNR, they go through about a 10-day course where they learn pumps, they learn how to use radios, they learn how to use all their safety equipment, and also things like when to speak up if something doesn't seem safe, when to fight fire but provide for safety, and when to pull back, all those kind of things. And so safety is top of mind. And then they also go through a physical fitness test, which sort of looks to mimic what they might encounter on a wildfire to make sure that they know what they're getting into and that they have the physical fitness and the protective equipment to be able to face those conditions. So we try to really prep them ahead of time, both with training and safety briefings, and then also support them as they're out with just regular updates and all that kind of thing. And, you know, they're learning those skills. They're also then networking with folks who work at all different levels of wildfire throughout federal and state and local agencies. So when they're done with their term of service, they have those skills. And if that's something they want to pursue as a career, they already know folks in the field.
0: Could you give us a sense, Brian, for what crews might typically do after a wildfire has gone through an area? We know that fires are a natural part, you know, of the ecosystem and the system. But do you guys ever try to rehabilitate after a wildfire comes through? Is that part of this journey?
23: Yeah, so it's a great question. And, you know, a lot of times on the news, you see the flashy part, sort of the initial attack is what we'd call it. A lot of the work occurs actually after the flames are out when crews are involved in what we call mop up. Mm-hmm. So that is going around and reinforcing the perimeter of the fire, and then also doing grids through the fire area to find hot spots to put things out that could possibly reignite. And then, like you say, after the fire is out and we've all kind of moved on to the next thing, you know, the forest is generally adapted to these conditions, so a lot of the restoration happens naturally, but there are definitely cases where crews will come in and work on erosion control. As you can imagine, after a really big hot wildfire, there sometimes can be problems with erosion. And then also with replanting, again, in partnership with the Minnesota DNR, a lot of native plant trees that are adapted to the area and that are grown in our state nursery, going out and reforesting and doing planting, rehabbing trails, rehabbing trail signs, those kind of things. So there is a lot of work to follow up and kind of get things back to the state that we all need them for recreating.
0: And we all look forward to when that kind of work can happen. But as you know, and as we've been hearing, you know, these officials and meteorologists are saying this is going to be a long time ahead, and it might actually take snow, you know, to be the moment where these fires are finally out. It seems like they're trying to just manage what they can at this point. With that in mind, I know you mentioned like a 16-day or a two-week deployment. Do you have a sense for how long you expect your crews to be helping out up there?
23: Yeah, so we have crews based all throughout the state of Minnesota and even in Iowa that come up to assist in the state of Minnesota. And so crews will go out on these 16, sometime 20-day assignments. Then they'll go into a rest period, and if there's still a need, be replaced by other crews that are waiting on call to come up behind them. So an individual who's in the service term with us could see multiple wildfire deployments over their year of service, but with you know, sort of needed rest days in between to recuperate, you know, catch up on personal life and get ready to go back out. So we have this, you know, group of about 100 crews across Minnesota and Wisconsin, and they all sort of take turns to help us meet the demand from all these different incidents. It is a lot right now. But the other thing we have to keep in mind is there's all the folks on these incidents in northeastern Minnesota, but we also have to keep a reserve in case other fires start in other parts of the state so that we can quickly respond there as well.
0: And just lastly, Brian, you know, there's what's going on in the forest. There's the wildlife side of things. There's obviously wanting to first prioritize public safety. And there's also a lot of people watching on in fear for, you know, their livelihoods. We've had some reporting on that already in the show. What are you hoping that your Corps members are getting out of this experience?
23: Yeah, I'm really hoping that, you know, in addition to that important skill building and networking for future careers and that sense that they get that sense of community and giving back. You know, a lot of times folks come to the Conservation Corps to learn about wildlife or to learn about things other than forestry. But when you talk to folks, when they're done with their term of service, if they've had a wildfire response or other disaster responses, they often relate back to that as the most meaningful because of the people they meet, the communities that they interact with. And so I hope that they leave with a sense of that, you know, connectedness between all of us across the state and across the country, how we rely on each other. They're often on these fires with other firefighters from far away in the United States, from Canada, and even internationally beyond North America. And so I hope they take that away. And then also a sense of just what it really takes, right, to manage and provide the opportunities for things like the Boundary Waters, where it's a wilderness, but there's still a lot of management in order to make sure that people are able to use that wilderness area safely and get back to it when it's ready.
0: Thanks so much, Brian, to you and your crews and for coming on the show. We really appreciate your time.
23: Thanks for having me.
0: That was Brian Miller, Field Programs Director with the Conservation Corps of Minnesota and Iowa. By the way, at 1 o'clock today, right after this program, the U.S. Forest Service will be providing an update on these wildfires. We're going to carry that live for you right here on air and online at nprnews.org.

Our Minnesota Music Minute brings us a song all about the Boundary Waters. Here's Jerry Vandiver is a Nashville-based artist, but has written many songs about paddling the BWCA. This song is called Leave No Trace.

0: As these wildfires continue to burn across northeastern Minnesota, many people are worried about the smoke, the air quality, plus, of course, the danger to communities and the damage left behind. But for many who love the Boundary Waters and the North Woods, there's another overwhelming feeling of grief. Grief over watching a place filled with memories, traditions, and a sense of peace change before their eyes, and not knowing when or how it will recover. Duluth-based nature writer Stephanie Pearson experienced that firsthand. She was forced to evacuate a canoe trip in the Boundary Waters because of the fires. She just published an essay about it in Outside Magazine. Stephanie, thanks for coming back on Minnesota Now. It's good to have you.
1: Thank you.
0: I found myself emotional reading the essay that you published. I felt like I could sort of picture your whole life growing up, you know, from being little and then out there, you know, with your niece and your sister. You're a big lover of the Boundary Waters and the North Shore, to say the least. Can you talk a little bit more just about your connection to that place and what it means to you?
1: Yeah, well, thank you. And that song you had, wow, that really hit a chord with me. I grew up in Duluth, and we have a family cabin on Lake Vermilion, which is just south and west of the Boundary Waters. And I worked as a guide up in the Boundary Waters for 3 summers during college and, you know, spend as much time as I can up there in the summers, a couple times a year we go to the Boundary Waters and paddle. So, yeah, it's a deep connection.
0: Yeah, and I can't tell you how many people, too, have said things like, I was just there, you know, a couple weeks ago, or, you know, that sort of change. And so the situation you were in about a week and a half or so ago, you were canoeing. Tell me a little bit, if you want to just summarize, what that trip was like for you.
1: Yeah, so we started, our goal was Lac La Croix, which if you look at a map of the fires, it's directly in between the Thumb Fire, the Bear Trap Fire, and the Dew Fire. And it starts on the Echo Trail, and then it's a narrow river, the Moose River, which goes into Ninamoose Lake, which goes into the Ninamoose River, which goes into the Agnes Lake, and then up to Lac La Croix. And so you get to this gorgeous body of water, but it's a very narrow entry point. It started out absolutely gorgeous, which wasn't really a flag, but the water was very warm. The temperature was very hot, which is pretty unusual in the Boundary Waters. I mean, oftentimes, obviously, there's storms and things like that. But it was a gorgeous trip until we saw plumes of smoke getting closer and closer, and we climbed a hill and saw that this bear trap fire, which is now very large, was getting, you know, larger and larger. And so we were never in imminent danger, and luckily we had the wind in our direction, but we started paddling a day out, and it was very surreal because there was no one else on these lakes that are normally busy. And we came to learn via a text from my partner, who was back in Duluth, that the portion of this wilderness was closed and that we needed to get out of the Boundary Waters as quickly as we possibly could. So that's when panic set in.
0: Yeah, just that feeling in your stomach, I'm sure, even as people who are really familiar, you know, with the waters, still to have a little bit of fear like that is it's not great. And now you're dealing with, so tell me this term, solastalgia. I don't know if I'm saying that right, but I had never heard that until this article. And it's a specific kind of grief, right? And I'm sure many people will now use this term after having learned it. Tell us about it.
1: Yeah, it's really interesting. It's something that I've talked to with my sister quite a bit about, and it was coined by a psychologist, an Australian psychologist actually, or a philosopher, Glenn Albrecht, and he did a study on some teens in New South Wales about some of the drought that was happening in Australia back in the early 2000s, and the definition of it is it's not nostalgia, the melancholia or homesickness that you experience when you're separated from home. It's the distress that is produced by environmental change impacting on people while they are directly connected to their home environment. So it's a feeling you have as you're watching your own environment change, and the overwhelming grief that sometimes brings.
0: Yeah, there is a sense of loss there. And even though, you know, we all know fire is a natural part of the forest, and some of these ecosystems, you know, they've renewed themselves over these, you know, thousands of years. But has this impacted at all the way you think about just that cycle of destruction and then renewal?
1: Yeah, I think it has. And, you know, I'm not a stranger to forests in the Boundary Waters. I mean, you know, if you paddle up on Seagull Lake, for example, a major portion of that was destroyed in 2007 and, you know, a blowdown and a fire. And, you know, it has regenerated since then. But I think the thing that's so different now is, as many of your experts have talked about on NPR over the days, is the intensity of these fires. You know, one of the fire experts from Arizona just said that he's seen nothing like it, and the fire is burning way down into the soil. And, you know, because of those things, I don't know what the natural regeneration is going to be like. And I think that's one of the reasons that people have increasing anxiety about these things, because, you know, you see these centuries old trees that you've known your whole life, and, you know, they just might not have the conditions to grow back that they need. And so the ecosystem is changing.
0: Yeah, hearing the words unprecedented so much more often than we used to these days. I know a lot of people, I was watching a video from a friend of mine who has a business in downtown Ely, and she was saying, you know, she was afraid for her livelihood, but she kind of felt a little odd talking about that when there's so much, you know, destruction in the forest, and there's obviously fear around people's homes, people's physical safety. How do you talk with others who love this area about just kind of balancing the nuance of all these different emotions and these different types of grief?
1: Yeah, I think it's a great question. And I think people come at it from so many different places. And I will say that, you know, I'm not up in Ely right now, and I'm not watching my livelihood go up in smoke. But I think a lot of the people who live up there or who go up there are people who want to be there. It's not an easy place to live, and so they are there because they love it so much. And, you know, one other thought that I have with all of this is that, you know, wilderness areas, I mean, we're so lucky as Minnesotans to have them, but yeah. I have a friend who's a professor of recreation and wildland management in Montana, and he talks a lot about bequest value or non-use value. And these places are so important to us because we need to preserve them for the future. And it's like the American psyche. We need these places for the American psyche. And I think no matter how much you use them or if they're part of your livelihood, we all need them to exist for our own well-being.
0: Yeah, I totally understand what you're saying. I want us to end on a hopeful note if we can. You know, amid all this uncertainty, we're going to get another update at 1 o'clock today and carry that live for everyone from the Forest Service. But is there anything giving you hope right now? I feel like what you're saying is this area is of such value and it is a reminder.
1: Yeah, I have hope. I mean, you know, the wildfire smoke is lifted. I know it's gone somewhere else, but I love the community efforts. I love how many wildfire fighters are up here. I think that people do care so much, and you know, nature will ultimately regenerate itself. I truly believe that. It may not be in the way we think or want, but it will happen.
0: Stephanie, thanks so much for sharing with us. We really appreciate it.
1: Thank you.
0: That was Outside Magazine writer Stephanie Pearson.
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0: Coming up in a few minutes, more news from the Canadian border. Canadian travel to the U.S. has fallen since President Donald Trump returned to office. Our Harshan Ratanpal will have that report from the border. First, some national and international news headlines for you with Emily Reese. Hi, Emily.
3: Hi, Nina. The United States has conducted a new round of airstrikes targeting Iran after announcing the death of another American service member. Iran responded today by launching an attack against Bahrain, the home of the U.S.'s Navy's Fifth Fleet. Even as the U.S. and Iran inch closer to all-out war, glimmers of hope appeared on the diplomatic front. Iran's interior minister traveled to Pakistan, a key mediator in the conflict, for talks. With shipping in the Strait of Hormuz largely stalled, oil prices have been rising again. In the U.S., gas prices are back to an average of $4 a gallon, according to AAA. The average price a year ago was $3.14 a gallon. The price is a national average, so drivers in some states, of course, have been paying well over $4 a gallon for a while now. People around the world also are dealing with high prices of gas as a result of the war. Andy Burnham has taken office as Britain's new prime minister. He promised to undertake a 10-year plan to restore political stability and revive the economy, while acknowledging that six other prime ministers have tried and failed to do that in the past decade. Burnham pledged to ease the cost of living for ordinary people, decentralize political power, revitalize industry, and end street sleeping by homeless people. He said he would deliver a circuit breaker for a system that has taken wrong turns since the 80s, when public services and utilities were privatized and local government eroded. The Chinese AI model called Kimi K3 has suspended new subscriptions after overwhelming demand pushed its capacity close to its limits. Moonshot AI, based in Beijing, announced the pause yesterday. K3's launch last week aimed to challenge OpenAI's ChatGPT and Anthropic's Claude. At 2.8 trillion parameters, K3 is the largest open-source AI model. The release has pressured U.S. AI stocks, with concerns over affordable Chinese models affecting pricing ability and demand. Nina.
0: Thanks so much, Emily. Mm-hmm. Canadian travel to the U.S. has fallen since President Trump returned to office. For border communities, fewer visitors can mean fewer customers and smaller paychecks. NPR News reporter Harshan Ratanpal has this story from the border.
4: 71-year-old Deb Weigel says she's feeling like a newlywed again, but not in a good way.
5: We're trying to make ends meet. Like, we're just starting out right now.
4: She's the manager of Corner Parcel in Pembina, a small town in the northeast corner of North Dakota, right on the border with Minnesota and Canada. And Weigel's shop caters exclusively to Canadians.
5: We're an address for Canadian residents. A lot of places won't ship up into Canada, or there's problems with custom papers and stuff, so they ship it here, then they drive down and pick it up.
4: The business model depends on Canadians crossing the border, and lately, fewer of them are. Many say they're feeling cold about America because of President Trump's tariffs and rhetoric about annexing Canada.
6: Canada only works as a state. It doesn't. We don't need anything they have.
4: The number of people crossing in personal vehicles over the Pembina border was down 35% last year, and Weigel's shop has seen a big drop in customers. They get less than half of the packages they used to, and that means no bonuses or raises for Weigel. She's been living paycheck to paycheck.
5: I have to work. I'm well over the age of being able to retire, but I can't afford to.
4: Parcel companies like these are something of a cottage industry in Pembina, helping Canadians avoid international shipping costs. There's more than a handful of them in this town of 500. But other areas across the region are feeling the impact of mounting tensions between the U.S. and Canada, too. Anthony Schaffhauser analyzes Northwest Minnesota for the state's Economic Development Department. He says retail jobs are down across the state. It could be due to high inflation, but he says decreased travel isn't helping.
7: There is a lot of Canadian visitors that come to shop in the U.S., and so some of the urban areas that would affect the retail trade.
4: For example, many Canadians travel to shop in the Grand Forks metro area. It's an hour and a half away from the border. Pat Bopry owns the Blue Moose Bar and Grill in East Grand Forks, Minnesota. He says the restaurant used to attract about 400 Canadians every weekend, but
8: the last 2 years were probably down about 6 to 10% of traffic just from Canadian traffic.
4: He says because of the decreased business, they've had to cut hours, and that's with Canadians only making up a small portion of their business. Back up in Pembina, it's a quiet July morning. The town's grocery store just opened up for the day. Deanna Hager has owned it with her husband for 20 years and says Canadians used to shop here, too, to buy products that are expensive or hard to find back home. But almost all of that traffic has disappeared, and they've lost 15% of their total business.
9: We used to have our regulars that would come 2-3 times a week from Canada, and now they don't. They still come in because they're getting their parcels, but I know the parcels businesses as well has gone down.
4: Deb Weigel at the parcel shop says her family is feeling it on both sides of the border. Her husband is a Canadian truck driver, and that business has slowed down too.
10: It makes me...
4: Weigel at the parcel shop says her family is feeling it on both sides of the border. Her husband is a Canadian truck driver, and

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2: Thank you for having me share some Minnesotan music with you. The Rochester-based basement band Beginner's Luck released their live EP on June 19th. The band features graduating high school seniors Lucy on guitar, Jay on bass, Dylan playing drums, and my daughter Eleanor singing and playing guitar. This past December, they played a Live at the Hive concert at the Rochester Community and Technical College that was produced by Aaron Shannon and his live sound production class. Four of the band's original songs from the concert became part of their Beginner's Luck Live EP. From that session, here's the band's song, Call It What It Is.

0: That was the song Call It What It Is by Beginner's Luck, a pick from John Sievers, Rochester-based music writer.
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1: Well, congratulations to Spain for winning the World Cup. Yesterday, they defeated Argentina 1-0 in a game that both delighted and frustrated many. Here in Minnesota, hundreds of people gathered to watch the game at the North Loop Green. There, they sported jerseys for their favorite teams, even if they weren't playing.
2: My name's Juliana. I support Brazil. I'm wearing a Brazil jersey. It's bittersweet, you know? We deserve the loss, so what can I say? We played bad. That's that. Now we have to wait 4 years.
3: It feels like, wow, why are you guys cheering from this country? Like, why? Or like, everyone is cheering for someone. So that's cool that I see a lot of fans from Spain that they're not even from Spain. So it makes me very happy.
4: I'm wearing my U.S. Jersey, home jersey, that I happened to just get a few days before today. I think it's just fun to just be excited about soccer and have other people excited around you as well.
1: Well, it wasn't the climactic end of the World Cup many wanted, but it did draw the eyes of the world, and it introduced many Americans to the excitement of soccer. Here to tell us more about the World Cup's final game and its impact on Americans is Minnesota soccer reporter John Marthaler. Thanks for being with us, John.
5: Hello, how are you?
1: I'm doing okay. You know, I wasn't that into the World Cup, but if people ask me what team I supported, I'd say Team Shakira. I think that's a team we can all get behind. But tell us about this game, Spain and Argentina. Give us some of your lowlights and your highlights.
5: Well, I think in some ways the lowlight was how good Spain's defense was, because one of the things that a lot of people were watching the game for was to see how Lionel Messi would get on in another World Cup final, and
1: yeah.
5: Argentina didn't even have a shot till the end of the game. So Spain's defense was just so good, it sort of prevented anybody from Argentina, specifically Messi, from showing off.
1: And so what about the highlights?
5: I think in a lot of ways, when one of the teams doesn't have a shot for the whole game, you can sort of look at it and go, well, that's not a very exciting game. But you're never going to feel like a game that has a tournament winning goal in extra time is a particularly unexciting game overall. So I think the winning goal, which was just at the start of the second half of extra time, the 106th minute, was definitely the highlight of the game. Fernand Torres scoring for Spain. I think that's one of the things, maybe the thing, that people are going to remember about this game.
1: Yeah, because Spain hasn't won a World Cup in over a decade, right? So what do you think this says for the team? It sounds like you're saying they're just really strong.
5: Yeah, I thought coming into the semifinals, Spain was playing France, and I thought France was about as good of a team as you could get, and I thought France would dominate that game, and Spain shut them out. And then they came into the final against Argentina, and Argentina has Messi. They had unlimited, seemingly, comeback wins throughout the tournament, and so I thought, well, you can't bet against Argentina in that game, and then Spain shut them out as well. So by now, I think I have to admit that Spain is the best team ever, basically.
1: I feel like the World Cup does introduce more people to the excitement of soccer and some of these stars. There are other stars other than the really well-known ones like you talked about. Did you feel like there were other impacts of this World Cup, especially on Americans?
5: Well, I think every time the World Cup happens, and that goes for the men's World Cup and it goes for the women's World Cup.
1: Mm-hmm.
5: Those of us who spend a lot of time following soccer, and I'm talking about me here, you can sort of get jaded and say, well, how is soccer going to get any more fans now? Everybody knows about soccer. And I think I said this the other day, and that very same day, two different friends of mine who are not soccer fans before sent me messages to say, no, I'm so locked into this tournament. I'm watching all the games. I built my day around England playing against Argentina in the semifinals. And so that was sort of my moment where I said, oh, well, I think it's probably happening this time around too. So, and it being here in America, I'm sure there's people who didn't think of themselves as soccer fans before this tournament and then either went to a game or saw people in their town going to a game for all the cities across the country that were hosting them and now are sort of looking around and going, oh, maybe this soccer thing has something to it.
1: Yeah, there's always room for more people to love a sport. And so you actually got to attend a few games. And that's a different kind of experience, I think, on a whole other level. But how did it compare to some of the pro soccer games you've seen here? Because, I mean, pretty popular here in Minnesota as well.
5: Yeah, I think I've never been to the Super Bowl, but I really got the sense that in some ways, the experience of going to the World Cup games, I was out in Seattle because I have family out there that I could stay with. And the experience of going to those games, I think, has to be similar to the Super Bowl in the sense that there were a lot of people there who were cheering for one team or the other. Obviously, those fans were coming from all over. But then there were a lot of fans like me who were just there to experience the game and experience the spectacle. And, you know, there's 60,000 people packed into Seattle Stadium, all of whom are having the best day of their lives. And it's just it's an amazing experience.
1: How would you describe to people, maybe some of your friends who are just getting introduced to soccer, what the experience is like here, say at a Minnesota United game?
5: I think one of the things that Minnesota United has going for it is you have that energy that you have at a World Cup game. They don't have 60,000 people at the games, but that same energy is every time Minnesota United is playing is happening at Allianz Field. And so that is one of the chief things that Minnesota United always is going to try to sell. And they have that going for them. You're going to go to a Minnesota United game if this is the first time you've gone. And if you just saw the World Cup, you're going to see that and be like, yeah, same energy, same vibe. This is something that I'm really interested in.
1: Well, I feel like their fans, too, are top-notch fans, Minnesota United fans. They're great fans. What about, you mentioned the Women's World Cup. When is that coming up? Talk to us a little bit about the popularity of this World Cup and the women's team.
5: Yeah, I think it's 338 days till that kicks off, something like that. It's next summer. They're down in Brazil. One of the chief differences for the U.S. women's national team is every time the men play in a World Cup, the question is really, how are they going to do this? Can they finally make it to the quarterfinals? Can they finally become one of the better teams in world soccer? The U.S. women long ago passed that. They're the best team in world soccer. They're mm-hmm. the team that everybody wants to knock off. And Spain right now, they, after winning the Men's World Cup, now they are the champions on both sides. So now it's going to be up to the United States to try to knock off Spain on the women's side.
1: Well, we hope you'll come back when you're covering the Women's World Cup and join us again. We really appreciate your expertise, John. Thanks.
5: Yeah, if anybody wants to send me to Brazil, let me know now.
1: It won't be us, but have a great day. Take care. That was Minnesota soccer reporter John Marthaler.
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1: If there is a World Cup-shaped hole in your heart this week, you might turn your attention to Minnesota's professional soccer team. This week, the Loons are headed to Kansas City, which is also getting back to the regular MLS season after hosting some World Cup games. Joining me now to talk about this and much more are sports contributors Wally Langfellow and Eric Nelson. Hey, guys. Happy Monday.
7: Happy Monday.
8: Same to you, Nina.
1: Well, we just talked about the World Cup some. What's it like for these teams, though, do you think, Eric, to be coming back from a long World Cup break?
8: Yeah, that's going to be real interesting to monitor, Nina. You mentioned Minnesota United will play Sporting KC on Wednesday night in Kansas. The Loons right now are eighth place in the Western Conference of Major League Soccer with 22 points. SKC is in 15th place. That would be bottom of the heap with just 11 points. The question is, for Minnesota United, is too much rest going to equal too much rust? Minu's last match that counted was a 1-1 draw against Real Salt Lake on May 23rd in St. Paul.
1: Wow.
8: So we're going to find out just how long it's going to take these elite athletes to get back into MLS match shape. Now, I should point out the Loons have been practicing and scrimmaging at the National Sports Center, their headquarters in Blaine. Minnesota United has had tune-up matches against Colorado, Real Salt Lake, and the Chicago Fire. Meanwhile, Sporting KC actually played last Thursday and lost to St. Louis City FC 3-2 in that I-70 Missouri rivalry. Two Loons participated in the 2026 World Cup. Defender Michael Boxall was part of the New Zealand team, and midfielder Carlos Harvey was with Panama. Sporting KC had just one player. That was Mo Abu Al-Nadi, who played for the Jordan national team. If you're wondering when can you see the Loons in St. Paul again, that'll be Saturday. It'll be Vancouver at Minnesota United. And the Whitecaps are on top of Major League Soccer's Western Conference with 32 points, tied with San Jose. And they had three players, Nina, in the World Cup. And as your guest just pointed out, I think Major League Soccer hoping for a huge World Cup bounce and is optimistic that the sport's popularity will now continue to grow in North America, including the Twin Cities.
1: Yeah, I'm sure they will get a big bump in just interest and excitement. Wally, I love to talk to you about the Twins, as you know. I know you are yes. watching their journey closely. They had a rough loss to the Cubs yesterday in Chicago, I understand. What happened?
7: Oh, boy. Well, what didn't happen is they didn't score much. They lost 10-1. What did happen is that Zeb Matthews, their starting pitcher, got bombed, gave up 8 runs in 3 innings. So that's not good. And their starting pitching is looking shaky as they try to go down the stretch here. A combination of injuries and young guys just not coming through at this juncture. It looks like this is going to be a rough go for the Twins. Now, that's not to say that they can't win baseball games, and it's not to say that they're out of it by any stretch, because as we've talked about time and time again, they're in the American League Central, which is a very mediocre division, with Chicago up on the Twins by 4 games. Cleveland is just a game out behind Chicago, so they're only a couple games behind Cleveland, and they play Cleveland starting tonight. They got 4 with Cleveland in Cleveland tonight. Now, yesterday's game, one of the big snafus was a Luke Keyshaw misplay out in center field. A base hit turned into a triple or 3 bases for the Cubs and kind of went downhill from there. So there's good news here. If you were watching that and saying, oh, where's Byron Buxton? When's he going to come off the injured list? Well, I have the answer for you. He's off the injured list. He will play tonight, supposedly, because he has been activated. Of course, 25 home runs. He is their all-star center fielder who did not play in the all-star game because of the hip injury. So the good news is Byron Buxton is back. The bad news is they kind of had a rough weekend, losing 2 out of 3 to the Cubs. We'll see. This could be pivotal for the Twins. If they can win 3 out of 4, maybe sweep Cleveland, at minimum get a split here, I think that they'll hopefully stay in it for the long haul, and they won't trade away all their assets before the trade deadline. But if they are to go down the tubes here against Cleveland, if they lose 3 out of 4, if they lose all 4 of them, be prepared for what we saw last year when they cleaned house and made a lot of trades before the trade deadline, which is at the end of the month.
1: Yeah, well, I guess if you still have some hope, I know there is definitely some hope to have.
7: Yes,
1: Wally.
7: There is hope.
1: Let's talk about the Lynx. It's Pacific Northwest week, it seems, for the Lynx. They beat Portland this weekend, and now they're going on to Seattle. What are you going to be watching for there, Wally?
7: Well, they're on a 4-game winning streak right now. And as you mentioned, they beat Portland 101-93. I'm still watching and waiting for the return of Nafisa Collier. I think what they're going to do is they're going to wait till after the All-Star game, which is this coming Saturday. The All-Star game is in Chicago on Saturday, and I think that they're just going to wait. They've got the best record in the WNBA right now. They're at 20-6.
1: Nice.
7: As I mentioned, they won 101-93 over Portland on Saturday. Kayla McBride had a big game, 24 points on Saturday. Olivia Miles, the rookie, 14 points, 10 assists. Natasha Howard had 16 points and 7 rebounds. So they're able to spread the wealth. And they've got other players like Nia Coffey that have been big contributors as well. I just think that they feel like they're in such a good position that they don't need to rush her back. And obviously, we were talking about June for her coming back. Now we're late July. I think we can honestly call it late July. She still isn't back. But I have a feeling that they're going to wait till after the All-Star game, which is in Chicago this weekend. And, of course, the Lynx will be well represented, including Cheryl Reeve, who will be the head coach of one of the two teams. And she'll be coaching Caitlin Clarko, by the way. That's the part of the club that she has been assigned to for the weekend.
1: Nice. A lot of big names. Okay, Eric, so last week there was a huge youth soccer tournament that took place there in Blaine. This week, some of the world's best golfers are headed there. Could you set the stage for us for this year's 3M Open?
8: Yeah, it is 3M Open week in TPC Twin Cities in Blaine. This will be the 8th 3M Open, and Scottie Scheffler, the top-ranked player on the globe, is the marquee golfer in this annual PGA tournament event. Scheffler finished tied for 4th place at the Open Championship in Southport, England, which took place over the weekend. That's one of golf's four majors. And getting Scheffler to play in Minnesota is a coup. It is a monumental achievement because only four other golfers ranked number one have ever played in the North Star State. So even if you're on the fringe of, hey, I kind of like golf, go out and check out Scotty Scheffler this week in Blaine. He's won four major championships, the Masters twice, the PGA Championship, and the 2025 Open Championship. He got a gold medal at the 2024 Paris Olympics. And you can say that Scheffler has clearly won the golf lottery. He has made $210 million in his career. Only Tiger Woods and Rory McIlroy are the other golfers to be in the $100 million plus club for earnings. By the way, the purse out at the 3M Open is $8.8 million. The winner gets $1.584 million. Tuesday's Golf for All Day Kids event, Randall McDaniel, John Randall, Wally Zerbiak will be out there, ex-athletes. Wednesday, the Pro-Am, Larry Fitzgerald Jr., Adam Thielen, Kevin O'Connell, Matt Boldy scheduled to play. And Thursday, round one begins in Blaine.
1: All right. Thanks so much, guys. Sports contributors Wally Langfellow and Eric Nelson. Coming up at 1 o'clock, we're going to carry this update live for you from the U.S. Forest Service and the Minnesota DNR. Our reporter Matt Sepik is in there, in the room for us in Ely. That's coming up. Stay with us.
9: Hi, I'm Neil Kirksall. 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
10: You're listening to NPR News. Here's your forecast for the Twin Cities. Today, sunny, heat advisory in effect. Highs low 90s with patchy smoke and gusty winds from the west. Tonight, clear skies, patchy smoke through the night. Lows will be in the upper 60s with gusty winds from the northwest. Much cooler tomorrow with sunshine and a high of 80. Clear skies tomorrow night. Lows will be in the upper 50s. And on Wednesday, it'll be sunny with highs in the low 80s.
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1: This is NPR News live special coverage. I'm Nina Moyney. In a moment, we'll take you to Ely, where reporters are gathered to hear the latest update on the wildfires in northeast Minnesota that have been burning. More than a dozen fires are currently burning. More than 60,000 acres in and around the Boundary Waters Canoe area, roughly the size of Minneapolis and St. Paul combined. Firefighters and other staff have traveled from across the country to respond to the situation. We're expecting to learn more about how crews are prioritizing their efforts to contain these fires and about the closure of the Boundary Waters Wilderness, which is entering now its second week. So we're going to hear some updates from federal and state agencies on the closure and some of the burning restrictions that are going on in the area. Plus, a government meteorologist is going to share some details on how the weather forecast could impact the situation. And of course, we'll learn more about air quality as smoke continues to reach across the country. That's going to be coming up in a moment from the Superior National Forest Office in Ely. We've got reporter Matt Sepik there for us right now. He's in the room. He's been there for a few days along with many of our other reporters and crews, and he is in the room for us now. I see somebody at the microphone. Not sure. Oh, okay. Well, they are getting set. They're getting everybody ready, setting up their microphones. But this is the story right now. It's impacting much of the area. Firefighters, again, coming in from all across the country. We just talked to some of the crews on our program about what they've been experiencing. Lots to deal with in terms of the remote nature of some of these fires, trying to prioritize, obviously, the safety of people, the safety of people physically, the safety of their homes. We know this is impacting many communities along the North Shore as well. Communities really all across northern Minnesota and, of course, into Canada. So it's been quite a week or so in the area. Many people are just waiting to see what's going to be next. There have been some more evacuations that have happened in recent days. And there are some people who are, again, going to be waiting to be able to return to the areas where they live and see what's going on there. But it is something that we've had crews on, and we know that every day they've been doing these updates at 1 o'clock, and we're hearing from a variety of people. They've really been stressing how it's really a partnership between, you know, local, state, federal authorities. So coming up today, it looks like Joy Van Dree, who is the public affairs officer for the Superior National Forest. She's the one who's been sort of running these news conferences for us every day at 1 o'clock. So we're going to hear from her. And then the first thing on the agenda here is a fire status, a summary of operations. So again, these are incident management teams that some of them are national members that are overseeing all of this. They're going to be giving an update on just the status of these fires. Again, around 60,000 acres. For perspective, that's the size of Minneapolis and St. Paul roughly together. So huge, unprecedented fires here. Then it looks like we're going to hear from Tom Hall, who's the agency administrator for Superior National Forest. We're told he's going to be giving some updates on the forest closures and the BWCAW permits. They've closed the BWCA for activity for people going in and out of there like they usually do to enjoy their time until at least Friday. So yeah, through July 24th. So they could give an update today on the status of some of those closures and what they've decided based on what they're monitoring very closely. Then it looks like we're going to be talking about fire restrictions. This is going to be with Kurt Westerman from the Minnesota Department of Natural Resources, the Minnesota DNR, talking about, again, it's just been so breezy. It's been so hot. It's been so dry. And they're calling these fires, again, unprecedented, which has just been really difficult. And they've really been all hands on deck. So let's join Joy Van Dree now at the Ranger District office there in Ely.
12: We're good?
1: Okay, we see Joy at the microphone here.
12: All right, it's a little after 1
1: there
12: o'clock.
1: There we go.
12: We can start rolling. Good afternoon. We are up at the Ely District Ranger's office, our Kuishwe District Ranger's office, and for our update for today. Last time we did this was on Friday, and so we have sent out our daily update this morning, and we're at about 63,000 acres in the United States and an additional 8,400 acres in Canada at this time. There's about a total of 780 personnel on the fires, and we have 3 new fire starts were detected yesterday, with firefighters responding to all new starts. The public is being asked to support firefighters and public safety by adhering to evacuations, adhering to closures, and fire restrictions. We really are expressing our need for people to refrain from flying drones and aircraft in those areas. Fires reported on today may change as some fires have merged and have been in patrol status. So with our agenda today, we have several different speakers, and I'm going to turn this over to our first speaker, and he can introduce himself, and we'll get this moving. Thanks.
14: Good afternoon. My name is Shane Sturgill. I'm Operations Chief for the Southern Area Team 1. On Friday last week, Southern Area Team came in to take command and control of the fire. We were given 15 fires across the landscape. We're now seeing a lot of those resources that we requested starting to arrive to help do our efforts on taking care of these fires within the landscape. Some of the fires to the far west are looking in really good shape. We have some good control lines around those. Continue to use resources to mop up and patrol those fires. Those are some of the smaller fires, but still apparently, still of interest. We want to make sure that those stay where they need to stay. Moving over to the west with some of our larger fires, on the footprint. that's on the landscape. So we're looking within those areas. We have a lot of structures. We're doing structure assessment and structure protection methods, which means we're locating these structures, identifying needs, and most of those structures are within along the Echo Trail. We're working methodically from the Echo Trail south, identifying structures, placing pumps, equipment to bring that moisture within around those structures to help put that extra protection measure within those structures. Also with that, we are looking at doing prep on a lot of Echo Trail. Echo Trail is a long corridor, most of the fire perimeter, the footprint is north of Echo Trail, and that's where we want to keep it. We do have one section south of Echo Trail that we have a lot of resources on. They are continuing to build line, do improvements on mop up, and continue to monitor that situation. Moving across the landscape, we have several with a campfire. We have several areas in there that has a lot of structures. Also looking at major infrastructure such as a hydro power plant, making sure that we have prep measures that's needed within that area to safely secure that power corridor. We have a lot of aviation resources that's able to assist us with water drops. And like they said, we've had a few initial starts, probably from the lightning that happened on Friday. We expect more of that throughout this operational shift. If you guys look outside, you know, you see increased winds. That's definitely a danger for these fires to try to stand up and move. So we want to make sure that we're vigilant on what we're looking at with our controls on our lines, make sure they're staying in place. I want to bring up, you know, a couple things on the evacuation stuff with the ready and the set. I would ask that folks start thinking, have a plan in place. Think about what you would want to take if you have to evacuate. You know, not saying that's happening, but be ahead of the game. Make sure that you're taking care of what you need within your homes, and that way, if there is a need to evacuate, you've got what you need to make that happen. Think about where you're going to go, how you're going to get there. Those are very important. You don't want to be waiting until the last minute to be making those decisions. Be pre-planning. That's what we're asking. You're going to see a lot of firefighters within the communities. If you want to ask questions, feel free to ask questions of those folks. They have a lot of the knowledge on the fire ground. They're there to support the communities, and this is what we're here to do. We want to make sure that we keep folks safe. That is priority number one, life and property. So thank you for your time today, and I'll turn it over to the next speaker.
15: Good afternoon, everybody. Thanks for joining us and giving us the opportunity to speak. My name is Nick Petrak. I'm the Superior Chippewa National Forest Fire Staff Officer. And I just kind of want to elaborate a little bit on what the team did as far as fire activity, in particular to the east zone of our Superior National Forest as you move towards Grand Marais and the initial attack activity. So as of this morning, we have a National Incident Management Organization team in charge of the Little Knife Fire. They are looking at some strategic planning and trying to figure out the best way that we can take direct suppression strategies on that fire. It is a challenging fire, just like all of these. It's located within the wilderness. We do have evacuation set up if we need to go any further than that. That particular fire we received from Canada. We work very closely with our Canadian partners. We have meetings daily at 10 o'clock to discuss any kind of strategies that the United States and or Canada may be looking at implementing. That team is very involved. They're just probably 2 days in, so we expect some planning developing quickly out of that. As far as initial attack activity goes, we're still under some very challenging conditions in regards to fire suppression. We work very closely with the Southern CIMT, along with our partners and the National Incident Management Organization team to ensure that we have the capacity and capability to take on any new starts. We kind of have to divide out in those duties since we are all actively involved in working on the ongoing fires and taking direct suppression strategies on any new fires. The forest has received quite a bit of lightning in the last few days. With the smoke that's sort of cleared out and our aircraft being able to do reconnaissance, we're using all our technology partners, aerial surveillance, in order to identify any new starts and prioritize those with the fire staff that we have on the forest. It could be a challenging day for us, but we do have resources dedicated to that mission to try to keep any fire as small as we can in conjunction with that team. Thanks for all your support. We appreciate it.
16: We're just gonna try to fix the noise situation for those online by just shutting these doors really quickly. Thank you.
17: Thank you for bearing with us on the technical aspect of closing the garage doors. I'm Tom Hall. I'm the agency administrator for the Forest Service. For the Forest Service updates, really, I want to say thank you to all the firefighters and all the great work that they're doing out on the fire line, whether that's here in Ely, over in the Cook area, or in the Grand Marais area as they're in the boundary waters. The firefighters are really the ones that are doing all the great work. We did bring in some additional support. That includes the Complex Incident Management Team, Southern Area CIMT-1, and we have the National Incident Management Organization. All of those are under a unified command between the state DNR and the Forest Service. They have taken command of their delegated fires and are helping to support our firefighters be successful out on the ground. Updates for the Boundary Waters closure. Closure is still in place for the entire Boundary Waters. We have canceled permits through Friday, and at this time we are assessing opportunities to reduce the closure in those areas that make the most sense. Right now we don't have a timing of exactly what that'll look like or when that will occur, but that is something that we're working on presently, knowing that those cancellations through Friday sort of give us an initial clock of when we might try to make a new decision going into this next weekend. Thank you.
18: Good afternoon. My name is Kurt Westerman, and I am the agency administrator for Minnesota DNR. I'm here to provide an update on burning restrictions. As of noon today, Monday, DNR has elevated the burning restrictions within Cook, Lake, North St. Louis, Coochiching counties, as well as a small portion of Itasca County to what we call our level 4 burning restrictions. Some of the changes that take place at level 4 is no campfires are allowed, and that includes on private property. It's kind of a quintessential Minnesota thing in the summertime to be hanging out around a campfire. Given the conditions, the resources that are deployed, and the conditions going forward, in order to protect life and property and to retain those firefighting assets where they are, we need to be able to control the controllables and limit the number of new starts that we have some control over. Obviously, we heard others talk about the lightning that has come through and new starts that come from that. Those we can't control, but these other, the reason for these burning restrictions are to control some of these other ones. So again, the big one is no campfires. Only gas or propane stoves can be used at campsites and or in the backcountry. So again, no campfires. And the only place that charcoal fires would be allowed would be in a device that's designed for charcoal fires, primarily, you know, a grill or something similar, and it has to be associated with an occupied home, cabin, or resort. So those are those primary restrictions. In addition, there are some restrictions as it relates to acetylene torches and welding and flame-producing equipment is prohibited in the vicinity of combustible vegetation. And it was, just a reminder, it was, I believe, present at burning restriction level 3, but no fireworks are allowed outside of a municipality. That's a continuation, but just to reiterate that would be another potential human source. Any additional information that you would like to find, the DNR burning restrictions website will have maps associated that lay out the different restrictions for where a person lives or recreates to find out what those restrictions are. Thank you.
19: Good afternoon, Carrie Flegel, National Weather Service incident meteorologist, here to talk to you about what's happened not only in the last 24 hours weather-wise, but give you an idea of what we're expecting in the next week. So we did have storms develop mainly west and northwest of our fires of the July lightning incident. As they developed, they produced a few more lightning strikes, and then as they moved towards the Arrowhead of Minnesota, it was quite a few lightning strikes. And totally over the fire, about 60 lightning strikes. And if you include the Arrowhead of Minnesota and portions of southern Ontario, we are on the order of about 600. So as you guys know, it only takes about one lightning strike to start a fire. So definitely we're monitoring where these things have happened. And fortunately, we're in a different place than what we were a week and a half ago. Not only did we have our first rain about a half an inch to over an inch over the July lightning incident. But even with our lightning that occurred last night, rainfall totals were about a quarter to a half an inch. Those higher amounts were over the eastern parts of the fire, mainly in the Fernberg area. So a little bit of rain fell with that. As we definitely noticed today, it was a change day. We have the wind to deal with. We have not had that wind over the last week and a half, but we have had a little bit of moisture. So beneficial moisture, but we increased the wind. Winds today primarily out of a westerly direction, and those have been on the order of 22 to 35 miles an hour. The strongest winds right now are over Cook. Those winds will continue through the daytime hours. Expect them to diminish only slightly overnight tonight and ramp back up tomorrow. The winds tomorrow are going to be out of the north-northwest, as we do have a secondary cold front coming through. Not only is that secondary cold front going to bring that wind shift for winds out of the north-northwest, but we will also have a little bit of drizzle. So not dry with this wind, but a little bit of moisture again. So that's what we're expecting tomorrow. Also cooler conditions for that Tuesday. Wednesday, high pressure builds overhead. It is our dry day, but much lighter winds. So we have winds today, tomorrow, and then dry high pressure for Wednesday. As we move on past Wednesday, additional showers and thunderstorms are possible. Right now, they're pretty low chances, but we're gonna continue to revise that and talk to the incident management team about those chances, wind directions, wind speeds, so that they can make the appropriate decisions on where to put people, how to keep folks safe, and to successfully manage the fire. Just want to note that we're going to be back into the 80s all the way through like Thursday, Friday, Saturday, and Sunday. That is above normal temperatures for this area, and we have a lot of fire weather season left. Normally high temperatures this time of year are in the upper 70s, and we're kind of peaking at our highest time, hottest time of the year, all the way now through August 15th. So a lot of heat still, a lot of severe or showers and thunderstorms activity, more of that lightning potential, and also, like I said, lots of fire season still ahead. Thank you.
20: Hello everyone, Josh Hall. I'm here supporting the incident management team and the forest forecasting air quality. The good news is a lot of the smoke, the massive amount of smoke that these fires generated about a week ago is finally starting to clear out. The last little bit of it been sitting over Wisconsin pretty heavily, and it's just now starting to clear out as these storms come through and this front comes through, and we're expecting significantly improved conditions. With the rain we had a few days ago, as well as what occurred overnight, generally we're not seeing a lot of smoke being generated from these fires, nor in Canada at this time. However, we do know these fires are going to be a long-term event, and so there is a short reprieve we're expecting to see from air quality over the next few days. However, you know, our uncertainty is, right, we have a lot more wind picking up We haven't had rain in all locations. If there's any new ignitions that do get going, you know, there's always a potential for that to change. And so we're watching those conditions very closely. We're in close coordination with a lot of the state air pollution control agencies that are monitoring smoke and making sure we're coordinating our forecasts. But at this point, we're looking at some better days, especially up in Minnesota. And we had a public meeting last night that was really excellent. There were a lot of folks who showed up. And one of the messages we mentioned there is, you know, now is the time to get ready if there is more smoke coming in the future. And one of the groups that was there last night, the Ely Community Response, that are at the State Theater in Ely, they have N95 masks, they have a bunch of filters and box fans where people can create their own way to clean air in their home. And so I encourage people to check that out, because there's a lot of folks in the community who fall in those categories that are particularly at risk for smoke. And just to remind people who those are, you know, young, elderly, people with pre-existing conditions, pregnant women are all susceptible to smoke, and there's likely a lot of people out in the community that are suffering. And so this is a great opportunity to kind of take those mitigations. Thanks.
14: All right, folks, I want to come back up. I know we had some challenges with some of the communication being able to hear online, so I'm going to talk about where we stand again today. So my name is Shane Sturgill. I'm Operations Section Chief with Southern Area Team 1. So as I mentioned, on Friday, the Southern Area Team 1 took command control of 15 fires across the landscape. During that time, we identified resource needs, so we started requesting, pushing orders for those resources, crews, engines, aviation assets. So that continues. The fires to the west are some of the smaller fires, smaller in acreage, still very important. We're continuing with mop up and prep along those lines. Most of the lines are in around some of the larger fires over there, and we're continuing to build depth along the perimeter of those fires with mop up and patrol, utilizing water, utilizing aviation when needed. Moving across the landscape, we're looking at the Echo Corridor, the Echo Trail Corridor. We have large fires across the landscape, mostly in the wilderness, but they are trying to come south to Echo Trail. So our primary focus is in that area due to structures. There's a lot of structure assessment and structure protection. We're continuing to do that in those areas south of the Echo Trail Corridor and structures that are immediate within that Echo Trail Corridor. That work is ongoing and continuing. It's a lot of long hours trying to locate structures, one, assess them, and then bring in the proper equipment to make those structures safe and secure. That work's going to continue. We're also prepping along the Echo Trail to have that as our control line to help stop the spread of this fire. Our priority mission is to keep that fire north of Echo Trail. We do have one slop over that came a little south of Echo Trail on the initial push with those fires. We do have line around that slop over south of Echo Trail, and we're continuing to put the needed supplies, hose lays, pumps, crews in there monitoring, making sure that fire's staying in place. Along with that, there's just a lot of structures within the area. We're methodically starting from Echo Trail and working our way south towards the higher populated communities. We do have a lot of aviation assets that are out looking for new initial starts, which we did pick up 3 starts yesterday. Crews were very diligent about getting on those and keeping those at a small footprint. With those fires, we're continuing as well to monitor those within our response area. We do have a ton of resources in here, and we'll continue to get a lot of resources in here. So I ask, if you're out in the communities and you see those firefighters, ask those questions. They have a lot of valuable information that may be beneficial to you. I want to talk a little bit about the evacuations. I know there's a large area where folks have already been evacuated. We do have communities and housing that is in areas that are in the ready and set. I ask that you start planning now. Think about what you might need to take. how you're going to leave, where you're going to go. Don't wait until you're in an evacuation to make those decisions. That's very important. We'll speed up that evacuation process. I know also we're looking at really critical infrastructure which could be impacted, and that is the hydro dam and the power supply there. We're going to continue to monitor. We're doing prep along that, working closely with the power companies. All right, that's all I have. Thank you, folks.
15: Hey, good afternoon. Try this for the second time. My name is Nick Petrak. I'm the fire staff officer for the Superior Chippewa National Forests. Just to elaborate a little bit beyond the fire situation we currently have around the Ely and Cook and Crane Lake area, I'll shift my focus to the Little Knife fire that's currently burning northeast of the Gunflint. That fire we received from Canada. It's approximately around 55 to 6,000 acres. As of yesterday morning, our National Incident Management Organization, NEMO team, took command of that fire situation. We're working diligently as a forest with that NEMO team, along with our international partners and county resources, to do some strategic planning to be able to really get a foothold on what we have going on in that particular area. Of note, we have daily coordination calls with our international partners starting at 10 o'clock in the morning, and we coordinate efforts and prioritize our assets to help reduce the fire threat in that particular area. As talked about, we're under some good fire weather, what I'd call it, for the next few days. Part of my position is to work with the National Incident Management teams, the Southern Area team, and the forest to ensure that we have initial attack assets available for any new starts. We've had quite a few lightning strikes in the last 48 to 72 hours. In conjunction with both teams and the forest, we're doing everything we can to ensure that we're on top of any new starts. We do expect a challenging day, but I have full confidence with the amount of resources we have from the city, county, state, federal, international partners that we'll jump on them and do everything we can to try to keep that footprint as small as possible. Mother Nature's not done with us yet, and I like to say that due to the lightning activity. So we are prepared if she throws a bunch more lightning at us, and we'll do everything we can in order to minimize the impact to the public and our firefighters. Thank you.
12: Thanks, Nick. So I just like to wrap this up with a reminder for the Little Knife fire. We have a July 20th public meeting at the fire hall on the Gunflint Trail at 3 o'clock. Additionally, July 21st, we have a public meeting at the Lutzen Town Hall at 116 Caribou Trail at 7 p.m. Both of those will also be stream live on our Facebook page. So please utilize our Facebook page to be able to, or any of the media outlets that are here and streaming. You know, this is very valuable information for you, which is why we're doing it on a consistent basis to keep you informed. We also have daily updates that you can access through our NCWEB account. So just Google NCWEB, and there's a little flame over Minnesota, and click in there, and all the incident information that you'd ever want to date. We just updated that this morning, so please make sure that you're keeping all of that up to date, and we appreciate your time. And I will open it up to questions now.
0: So I have a question about the total acreage. I know on your news release that you handed out just now, it's just around 63,000 of another 8,400 in Canada. That number, those numbers were larger in previous news releases. Does that mean, is that a revised estimate, or is that what's on fire right now and excludes what's been put out?
12: Right. So based on the, or you want to handle that one? Sure.
15: Yeah, I can address that. So the question is, as of today, a little bit of reduction of acreage compared to where we had reported previously. So after these fires had moved through, we had a switch of winds out of the north, which really reduces our ability to fly reconnaissance in smoky conditions. So we really rely on satellite imagery And some of that information is very challenging for us to interpret as far as heat signatures and various other technology we use. So in the last few days, we've been able to utilize some of our aircraft for some better mapping capacity. We've also been able to add tools to our toolbox to get more of an accurate size of exactly where these fires are. So that's a very common circumstance where we're refining exactly where the fire perimeters are. And so you may see some fluctuation here and there as we either introduce people on the ground, have the ability to fly aircraft, and utilize tools to bring us the most intelligence that we can to the current situation.
0: Can you talk about where those three new starts were? And were those ignited by lightning or by embers, or what you know the cause of that?
15: Yep, so right now I believe that was determined that they were all lightning caused fires at this time. The exact area, I can tell you they're on the west part of the forest in conjunction with the state of Minnesota. The state, the county fire departments, and the Forest Service have all been on those fires, and we're doing everything we can to in the monitor phase to make sure that we're taking care of those. In addition to that, while supplying firefighters to those fires, we have a certain amount of assets for new starts also. So as new fires start, the fire progresses, that's where all the resources that we currently have across the forest take action on at this time.
2: Is there starts with the lightning strikes overnight and this morning, or don't you know yet?
15: Yeah, so the question was there new lightning strikes as of this morning from the lightning last night? We don't know quite yet. So what happens is, as we get aerial recon over these fires, as the public reports them, that's something that we typically look at as soon as we can. So as of now, I'm not aware of an exact lightning strike that we can pinpoint as of this morning. Typically, we wait for aerial recon somewhere between the 1300 and 1500 mark, because it's the heat of the day, the lowest humidity, and the wind. So we fly aerial surveillance. With that, there's a lot of aircraft movement working the fires that the CIMT has. So between their path from the airport to those fire locations, we have a lot of eyes in the sky in conjunction with our partners along the border. Nothing reported yet, but it's still early in the day.
2: Is there a way to tell if any part of this is contaminated or contained or not?
15: The question is,
2: any part of the fire is contained or anything like that?
15: It's too early to tell. The question was, are any of these fires contained? I can tell you that we have a lot of people on the ground. The firefighters, we've allocated our resources to protect those values at risk, and they're doing everything they can with heavy equipment, saw lines, hose lays, to be able to get some containment on the map.
0: It was mentioned earlier that there were 760 personnel. Is that number going to grow in the coming days, and if so, by how much?
15: Okay, so the question was the number is 760. I believe a couple days ago we talked about the 500 mark. So that number I would anticipate to grow. Right now, once we get a handle between the Little Knife fire, what the CIMT has, and for initial attack, we do have some additional resources trickling in. I would say it should go up a little bit and then probably plateau based on what we have. And we'll adjust accordingly with what the team has and what we have for initial attack to right size our organization for what we have, what we anticipate, and for other national needs. I currently don't have any estimate on structures. I can say we've reported three minor injuries from our firefighters.
2: How critical are these next couple days with this wind, this critical fire conditions? I mean, is this kind of a crux moment with the conditions and the size of the fires and the energy out there right now?
15: Yeah, so the question was, is this our crux moment in the next few days? So we definitely have challenging weather. We're not having as challenging weather as we saw last week with 100 degree temperatures, humidity's down in that 20% and lower, and winds. But as you're aware, it's very windy out. Watching the wind directions is extremely important for us. And I just want to reiterate, we're in July. These fires are going to be on the landscape for quite some time. August is usually one of our hottest months, where our burning period is extremely long. That's one of our warmer months. So we're doing everything we can for the next few days. We're hoping for precipitation just like everybody else. But I want to be clear that just because we get through this hurdle, we have a lot of fire on the landscape, and we still have a long season ahead of us. So from a forest perspective, the planning that we do to be able to get us through, let's call the later part of the summer and into the fall, and really a season-ending event, is going to be critical. I do expect fires to be present on the landscape for that long, and we'll just see what Mother Nature brings to us in August and in the future rainfall amounts.
2: Nick, you mentioned that, you talked about the challenges of direct suppression.
15: Yeah.
2: Could you talk, is that because of the remoteness, and I guess a follow-up, are you sending firefighters out with the wilderness yet, are those ground crews still focusing more like on the echo chair from the wilderness?
15: Sure. So the question was,
2: I guess a follow-up, are you sending firefighters out with the wilderness yet, are those ground crews still focusing more like on the echo

0: the wind speed for the day or the potential forecast, we got to make sure that we have a plan in place that we can extract our firefighters as safely as possible. We also do a lot of planning in case one of our firefighters were to get hurt. How do we get him or her out of a situation if we were to put them in that situation? So there is really no blanket answer. We will certainly go into the wilderness with our personnel, and we'll look for natural boundaries where we can reduce the impact both on the wilderness and from our firefighter standpoint to utilize a natural barrier before we kind of introduce any type of hose lay in that. So it's a really tough question to answer, but that's the best I can give you at this point, Dan.
1: So as we sort of talked about in the past, I'm never going to get to that 100%. We have actually noticed that there are some cars in some entry point parking lots. And so we're actually working with law enforcement officers to identify who they are and where they are. Whether they had previously exited and then re-entered, we are definitely dealing with that in this closure, knowing that not every area has a direct fire engagement right now. And so people are getting frustrated. People are starting to push those boundaries. Until we get to that point, we are still in that closure. And we are still assessing whether we're able to get everybody out because there is still that risk.
2: Do you know about outfitters, any plans out there still?
1: At this point, all the outfitters that we've talked to do not have any clients out there any longer. We did have some of that back and forth over the last week as we were trying to get everybody out, whether they needed additional support or that. We did help with a lot of extractions, especially within those first few days, and then helping the sheriff's offices track where some of those parties were to make sure that they did get out. One thing that Nick said related to lightning strikes and the question that you answer or that you asked earlier of if we have lightning today, you know, when are we going to start to detect that? And really, it could be a week or longer before we really, a lightning strike today, it could be that long before it really shows itself and then starts to move on that landscape. And so we are diligent and we are going to continue to monitor the entire forest as we continue to get these storms that come through with lightning. There was a question online.
3: Yeah, so.
4: So my understanding is a question online about our aerial resources and what missions that they may be doing. So currently using IR, you guys heard us talking about IR, we're looking for those heat signatures in along the perimeter of these fires. We identified some heat that was along what's called Bear Trap Fire. We also identified some heat within that Sioux perimeter. So when we do that, we utilize aviation to go in to deliver water. It's a water delivery system where they'll come in, they'll put more moisture on the ground. So that's what our aviation resources are being utilized at this time. It's also, we use them as a lookout. They're up in the air. They can see broader areas where our firefighters down in the timber can't. So that helps us detect those lightning starts, those new starts. You know, the starts we had yesterday were probably from lightning on Friday. So like they were saying, they're holding there. So having that aerial detection platform helps us identify where those areas are. From there, they can help guide the resources on the ground to go in and do that good work. So any kind of aerial resources we use for water delivery, we always follow up with crews to, once those aerial resources are clear, the crews go in and look at what other mitigations we need to do.
3: Another question online. Having the Southern Area Incident Management Team here, has this level of national involvement commanding a fire complex happened to the scale?
0: So I believe the question was, have we had a national complex incident management team to this scale on the forest? Is that correct? So I understand the question. Yes, we have. We did last year. Unfortunately, this area up in northeast Minnesota in the Superior National Forest is used to having national incident management teams. We've since about 2021, we've gone through probably

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1: I'm NPR News politics reporter Dana Ferguson. 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
2: 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Here's your forecast for the Twin Cities. Today, sunny, heat advisory in effect. Highs low 90s with patchy smoke and gusty winds from the west. Tonight, clear skies, patchy smoke through the night. Lows will be in the upper 60s with gusty winds from the northwest. Much cooler tomorrow with sunshine and a high of 80. Clear skies tomorrow night. Lows will be in the upper 50s. And on Wednesday, it'll be sunny with highs in the low 80s.
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4: The war in Iran has left hundreds of U.S. diplomats in limbo. Senate Democrat Andy Kim says they're in a tough spot.
5: I have been hearing a lot of concerns, especially because we have no idea what President Trump's going to do next.
4: Most of the diplomats were evacuated from the Middle East when the war broke out, and it's not clear if and when they'll be able to return. Also, jumping worms are the latest invasive worm to arrive in Minnesota. More on that after headlines. It's 3:30.
6: Live from NPR News in Culver City, California, I'm Duane Brown. The White House says the newest plane to serve as Air Force One will soon be sent away for upgrades. NPR's Joe Rose has more on renewed questions about the security features of the jet that was donated by Qatar.
7: President Trump flew back to Washington on the new Air Force One on Sunday evening. He was asked why he was flying in an airplane that lacks anti-missile defense systems. Trump said the plane does have, quote, a lot of capability, but also added this.
8: In about a month or so, they're going to send it to have it be maxed out.
7: In a statement, the White House later said the jet is perfectly safe for the president's travels, but will receive, quote, upgrades and enhancements, unquote, in the fall. The Boeing luxury jet was donated by Qatar last year. It was retrofitted so quickly that some experts say it may not be as secure as the other Air Force One jets that preceded it. Joel Rose, NPR News, Washington.
6: A prominent Russian opposition politician says he'll suspend his electoral politics indefinitely amid state pressure. He had been a rare public voice in Russia against the war in Ukraine. NPR's Charles Maines has more from Moscow.
9: Boris Nadezhdin had hoped to run for a spot in Russia's parliament this September. His campaign centered on his opposition to the war in Ukraine. Yet Nadezhdin says he'll stop fighting his exclusion from politics rather than risk jail time for him or his supporters. The decision follows recent weeks that saw the state label him a foreign agent and convict him of spreading extremist content on social media. While the latter only involved a small court fine, both technically disqualify him from public office, Nadezhdin insists the moves are designed to silence him and other anti-war views ahead of the September vote, that despite polls that show a majority of Russians wanting an end to the war, now in its fifth year. Charles Maines, NPR News, Moscow.
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2: For NPR News in the Twin Cities, I'm Emily Reese. Crews are battling more than a dozen wildfires in northeast Minnesota, including the Bear Trap Fire. Peter Myers is with the U.S. Forest Service. In an update this morning, he said the Bear Trap Fire crews are concentrating their efforts on the area of Big Lake, northwest of Ely.
11: We've got a lot of structures, got two lodges on Big Lake, north end of Big Lake. We're still focusing on with our structure protection resources, and a couple down south on some islands and south on Big Lake.
2: In addition to lodges, there are also homes and cabins in the area. University of Minnesota researchers found that driving over the speed limit comes with big costs for drivers and the environment. A nationwide study revealed speeding costs Americans about $26 million in gas per day and causes higher greenhouse gas emissions. Co-author and professor Will Northrup says that's because higher speeds require more fuel.
12: People often say, oh, well, you know, like if we all switch to EVs or always switch to hybrids, then things would be a lot better. Yeah, efficiency can get you higher miles per gallon, but even with highly efficient vehicles, you can still save cost by going slower.
2: Meanwhile, research showed going over the speed limit only saved drivers about a minute in daily travel time. Former Minnesota Lynx star Sylvia Fowles was honored over the weekend at Minnesota's game against the Portland Fire, where Fowles is now an assistant coach. She joined Minnesota in 2015 for 8 seasons and helped the team win 2 championships. She's called Sweet Syl for her kind heart that contrasted with her fierce defensive play on the court. Fowles' kindness inspired the Lynx to create the Sylvia Fowles Altruism Award, which recognizes a player who embodies selflessness. Coach Cheryl Reeves said it was important to recognize the high standard that Fowles set.
13: Like, she's just thoughtful to her core. Like, that's her space. Always giving. That we didn't ever really want to forget how important that was. It's important as a Lynx player in general. You know, we like the selfless nature and doing things for others. But Syl just always took it to another level.
2: The Lynx play at Seattle tonight. In the Twin Cities, it's 90 degrees right now. In Duluth, 85 with sun. 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
15: This is All Things Considered from NPR News. I'm Elsa Chang.
16: And I'm Juana Summers. Today, family and friends of Nolan Wells, as well as national civil rights leaders, gathered in Mississippi for the 18-year-old's funeral. Wells was found dead on an island off the state's coast 2 days after he and a group of friends partied there for the 4th of July. The cause of his death is still unknown, and the story has drawn attention from around the country. Here's the family's lawyer, civil rights attorney Ben Crump, leading a chant at the funeral earlier today.
17: Nolan, life mattered! Nolan's life mattered. Nolan's life mattered. Nolan's life mattered.
16: Elise Gregg with Mississippi Public Broadcasting and the Gulf States Newsroom is in Ocean Springs for his funeral services. Hi, Elise.
18: Hi there.
16: So, Elise, tell us, what was the atmosphere like at the funeral today?
18: Parts of it were very somber. Wells was just 18 when he passed and was, by all accounts, a very dearly loved friend, son, brother, and teammate. He played football for Ocean Springs High School and Southwest Mississippi Community College. Here's his mom, Christine Wells Wansley, at the funeral.
19: Lastly, I ask that each of you keep Nolan's memory alive. Hold him close in your hearts. Share his stories and never stop saying his name. As long as we continue to remember him, his light will continue to shine through us all. Nolan, we love you.
18: At the same time, there are still a lot of unanswered questions, so much of the service was a call to justice from Crump and the Reverend Al Sharpton, who officiated the service. He announced today that he and others are putting forward a $100,000 reward for information leading to an arrest.
16: And Elise, I mean, this case has just gotten so much attention. Why do you think that is?
18: Right. So just to backtrack a little bit, Wells was the only black friend in his group that went out to Horn Island, Mississippi for Independence Day and was also the only person not to make it back. That alone has sparked a lot of conversation around Mississippi's history when it comes to race and fears that there is a racial element in what happened to Wells. Here's Sharpton.
20: And I noticed that Emmett Till happened here. All the way to Medgevers happened here. Based on the history, we got to be able to dig deep.
18: Now, to be clear, the Jackson County Sheriff's Office hasn't indicated that foul play was involved in Wells' death. The case is being discussed all over social media, but much of the initial speculation has shifted over the last 2 weeks.
16: How much do we know about the investigation?
18: Not a lot. Local law enforcement still hasn't released many details. An autopsy from the state is pending, with state officials saying the medical examiner is waiting on a toxicology report. Results from an independent autopsy ordered by Crump and his team haven't been released either, though he said today he expects them soon. Crump also announced last week his team will review Wells' cell phone with local law enforcement.
16: And what's the importance of the cell phone?
18: So Wells didn't have his cell phone with him when they found his body. His parents said they tracked it back to a friend's house and that Wells had left the phone on the boat which his friends traveled back on. And his parents have expressed concerns that messages may have been deleted from Wells' phone, and they're hoping a review of the phone and any digital evidence may help them figure out just what happened to their son that 4th of July weekend.
16: That's Elise Gregg with Mississippi Public Broadcasting and the Gulf States Newsroom. Elise, thank you.
18: You're welcome.
16: Broadcasting and the Gulf States Newsroom. Elise, thank you.
18: You're welcome.

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1: It's All Things Considered on member-supported NPR News. Thanks so much for being with us. I'm Clay Masters, 20th of July. 91 degrees right now in the Twin Cities. Moorhead has a mostly sunny sky and 88 degrees. And Fergus Falls, sunny and 86. Brainerd has 88. Right now, Red Wing also at 88 degrees. Rochester has 81.
2: I'm NPR News politics reporter Dana Ferguson. 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
1: Mentioned it a little bit ago, but families of incarcerated people have been calling for the reopening of the Minnesota Attorney General's Conviction Review Unit. This is after it was shut down for lack of funding. We'll get an update from our Kate Kelly here in just a moment. Also, interesting story over at nprnews.org from Tadeo Ruiz Sandoval. Soybeans affected by iron deficiencies have been found in Minnesota. The problem could hurt farmers' yields at a time when margins are already tight. You can read about that over at our website, nprnews.org. For tonight, across the state, you can expect a partly cloudy sky. We will have some patchy smoke in the evening. Chance of showers and a slight chance of thunderstorms, lows near 60 degrees. For Tuesday tomorrow, looks to be mostly sunny with highs in the mid-60s to lower 70s, upper 70s in the southwest. So, sounding a little cooler, right? Tuesday night, mostly clear, lows upper 40s to mid-50s. Highs for Wednesday will be in the middle 70s to the lower 80s. It's All Things Considered at 349.
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1: This is All Things Considered on NPR News. I'm Clay Masters. Earlier this month, the Minnesota Attorney General's office announced it would shut down a team that investigates innocence claims. Our Kate Kelly is here to talk about why the unit is closing and what that means for pending cases. Kate, thanks for being here.
4: Thanks, Clay.
1: So to get us started, what is this unit and how does it work?
4: So it's called the Minnesota Conviction Review Unit, and it dates back to about 2020. So at that time, Mayan Burrell's case was in the news a lot. You might remember he was serving life for a murder that he says he didn't commit. And the Associated Press raised serious concerns about the police investigation in his case. Around that time, Attorney General Keith Ellison teamed up with the Great North Innocence Project, and they got a federal grant to create a new unit to investigate cases like Burrell's.
1: And how has it gone?
4: Well, more than 1,000 people have applied. The investigative team narrowed down eligible cases, and then they spent years going over evidence and conducting new interviews. They completed 5 case reports and recommended that 3 convictions be vacated. Minnesota's team was really productive compared to other states.
1: Kate, if the unit is so successful, then I guess why shut it down?
4: Attorney General Keith Ellison says it's simply a money problem. A federal grant wasn't renewed, and his office couldn't afford to run this team without it.
1: How are the people who applied for review reacting to this news, then?
4: I spoke to 2 men whose cases were mid-review when the CRU, as it became known, shut down. One is Adrian Riley. He's been locked up since 1996 for murders he says he didn't do. He told me he was young and he didn't cooperate with his attorney, who was actually Keith Ellison when he was in private practice. Now, Riley's still in prison decades later and has close to exhausted traditional avenues to win his freedom. Here's Riley calling from prison.
5: To me, the CRU was kind of like a godsend, you know what I mean? And then for them to officially open my case for investigation, man, that was like, man, I felt liberated.
4: The conviction review unit spent a lot of time on his case, but then Riley heard the unit was shut down.
5: Man, I feel like I just got hit by Mike Tyson. That's exactly how I feel.
1: Kate, what will happen to his case and other open cases?
4: That's the big question. Ironically, Mayan Burrell's application for review, the man who inspired the unit in the first place, was also still pending, at least according to his sister. The Attorney General's office told me that about 160 cases were pending when the unit shut down. They said for a small number of cases, their office will follow up with the relevant county attorney and the applicant's attorney, and they'll share their findings. But I don't have any more details than that.
1: Is there any just chance that this unit reopens, or is there just no way to tell?
4: Families of incarcerated people are certainly pushing for that. They were at the Capitol yesterday demanding full funding for the team. Marvina Haynes led the press conference. Her brother Marvin Haynes was exonerated after almost two decades in prison. The state is about to pay him $4.5 million, and that's the largest payout for a wrongful conviction in Minnesota's history. Here's Marvina Haynes.
6: I asked the question, how much time is too much time for an innocent man? How can this be a funding problem? On top of that, when they get it wrong, that leaves the perpetrator to continue to roam our streets.
4: Keith Ellison, who's running for a third term, by the way, has said he would restart the team if funding becomes available. But it's unclear if that will happen. So in the meantime, the only unit left like this in the state just handles cases in Hennepin County.
1: All right, Kate Kelly, thank you so much for breaking it down.
4: Thanks.
1: Did you know that almost every terrestrial earthworm in Minnesota is invasive? You're probably most familiar with the night crawler. It's commonly used as fishing bait, but it came overseas from Europe over 100 years ago. Jumping worms are the latest invasive worm to arrive in Minnesota, and while often found in gardens and compost piles, they represent a threat to the health of our landscapes. Lee Fralick is the lead researcher on the University of Minnesota's Jumping Worms Project. He's on the line right now. Thanks for being here.
7: Yeah, nice to be with you, Clay.
1: All right, so virtually all earthworms that we are familiar with in Minnesota are actually invasive species. What impact have they had on our landscape after being around for so long?
7: Well, the European earthworms, as you said, came quite a while ago at the same time as European settlers who brought them. And they've had huge impacts on ecosystems. They cover almost the entire state. And in forests, they eat the duff layer or the forest floor leaf litter layer. And that leaves the forest floor without insulation during summer. So the forest floor gets warmer and drier. They cause nutrients to leach out of the ecosystem. So trees, we've discovered, grow about 30% less than they did before the earthworms invaded. And they also facilitate invasive plant species like garlic, mustard, and buckthorn.
1: Yeah. And what do the jumping worms, what effect do they have on the environment?
7: Well, we call the jumping worms the second wave of invasion. They are another filter that works against our native plant species in forests. Basically, they destabilize the soil. So they turn it into granules that are like large coffee grounds or cat litter that are loose. And it just makes it hard for newly germinating tree seedlings and native woodland plants to take root.
1: Why are they called jumping?
7: If you pick one up, they can literally jump right out of your hand. They're much more aggressive in their behavior. They thrash around a lot more. They also have the ability to detach the last several segments at the tail end. And that's an adaptation to predators like salamanders, for example. If they're chasing a jumping worm and they grab its tail, the worm can just shed its tail and keep moving along.
1: Where are jumping worms commonly found? I mean, what places in Minnesota are they located?
7: Basically from St. Cloud through the Twin Cities and down to Rochester. And they've just recently arrived, so they've kind of colonized the metro areas of the state. They also can't tolerate extremely warm soils in the summer, so they tend to go to cooler sites, and that could be north or east facing slopes, north or east side of a building, areas that are shaded by big trees, and areas that are irrigated with daily automatic watering that keeps the soil cooler.
1: When it comes to prevention, what kind of methods are there to get rid of them?
7: Well, it's important not to move them around in nursery stock and mulch. And so most of the commercially produced mulch that you'll buy in Minnesota has been heat treated, not only for to kill jumping worms, but a number of other pests that can move around in mulch. One way that they're spreading, however, is through community mulch piles, where people bring their leaves in the fall, and then they go in a big mulch pile, and then that gets distributed back to whoever wants the mulch. And we've discovered that a lot of jumping worms end up in those mulch piles and then get distributed to a lot of other homeowners. And basically, the Twin Cities is pretty much infested at this point.
1: Lee Frelick, the lead researcher on the University of Minnesota's Jumping Worms Project, thanks so much.
7: You're welcome, Clay.
1: And it's find the latest at our website, nprnews.org. If it's felt hot, it hasn't just been you, right? I mean, the numbers back it up in the Twin Cities. Our Mandy Thalhuber, one of our meteorologists, has a new item on the Updraft blog about today's high in the 90s at the airport. The Twin Cities have now recorded 9 consecutive days with temperatures of 90 degrees or higher. We'll talk with Mandy Thalhuber, who is in for Ben Cathy today for the weather. It's coming up in the next hour of the program. It's All Things Considered on NPR News. I'm Clay Masters. It's 3:59.
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12: You're listening to NPR News. Here's your forecast for the Twin Cities. Today, sunny, heat advisory in effect. Highs low 90s with patchy smoke and gusty winds from the west. Tonight, clear skies, patchy smoke through the night. Lows will be in the upper 60s with gusty winds from the northwest. Much cooler tomorrow with sunshine and a high of 80. Clear skies tomorrow night. Lows will be in the upper 50s. And on Wednesday, it'll be sunny with highs in the low 80s.
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14: With these deaths, it makes 17 U.S. military personnel now reported killed and 430 wounded.
1: The war with Iran is escalating again, and several U.S. service members have been killed in recent days. This is All Things Considered on NPR News. With Juana Summers and Elsa Chang on the coasts, I'm Clay Masters in the Twin Cities. This hour, as the U.S. and Iran trade attacks, Iran is also targeting its missiles and drones at neighboring Gulf states. We'll explain the wider implications in the region and beyond. And right-wing influencer Andrew Tate and his brother Tristan were arrested in Miami and now face extradition? The charges include rape and human trafficking. And wildfires in northeastern Minnesota have burned an estimated 70,000 acres. We'll get the latest from our Dan Crocker. It's coming up after headlines. It's 4:01.
15: Live from NPR News in Washington, I'm Ryland Barton. The U.S. began a new round of strikes against Iran today. U.S. Central Command says the strikes are designed to degrade Iran's ability to attack commercial shipping. Meanwhile, President Trump is expected to attend the dignified transfer of service members recently killed in the Iran war. 25-year-old First Lieutenant Tyler James Feehan of Ava Beach, Hawaii, and 19-year-old Private Isabella Gonzalez of Carrollton, Texas. Fighting escalated over the weekend to levels not seen since the beginning of the war, as NPR's Hadil Al-Shalchi reports.
16: The U.S. military said another U.S. service member was killed in action in northern Iraq on Saturday. The member was killed during a controlled detonation of unexploded ordnance from a downed Iranian drone. Another member was wounded in that incident. It also said that it found unidentified remains at the same location in Jordan, where 2 service members were killed in action and another went missing. It was unclear whether this person was a U.S. service member or not. This brings the total number of U.S. service members killed in this war to 17. More than 400 have been injured. Iranian officials said over 3,000 people have been killed in this war, with at least 50 in these latest rounds of strikes. Hadil Alshalchi, NPR News, Istanbul.
15: The United Kingdom has a new prime minister. Andy Burnham replaces Keir Starmer, who was ousted by his own party. NPR's Lauren Freyer reports.
9: In his first speech as prime minister, Andy Burnham acknowledged that he is the seventh occupant of 10 Downing Street in a decade and said he wants to restore confidence in this country.
11: Britain needs to show the world that we can regain our stability once again.
9: He pledged to, quote, reindustrialize Britain, build more public housing, end what he called rough sleeping, homelessness, and announce plans Tuesday to address rising costs of living. His predecessor Starmer said he's giving Burnham his full support as he reverts to what they call a backbencher in Parliament. Lauren Freyer, NPR News, London.
15: The source of the rapidly expanding cyclospora outbreak remains murky after regulators retracted a test tracing the parasite to lettuce grown by one company. NPR's Yuki Noguchi reports.
17: The Food and Drug Administration and other investigators have been trying to trace the possible source of cyclospora. The diarrhea-causing disease is linked to 94 hospitalizations and 1,600 confirmed cases, plus thousands of suspected ones across 34 states. Late last week, Taylor Farms recalled iceberg lettuce grown and processed in Mexico, including from Taco Bell and Walmart stores. The FDA still tells consumers to avoid the product, though the agency has retracted its initial test results, calling the finding a false positive. The pathogen can be challenging to trace with its weeks-long incubation period. Yuki Noguchi, NPR News.
15: This is NPR News.
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12: For NPR News in the Twin Cities, I'm Emily Reese. The entire Boundary Waters canoe area remains closed to visitors through at least Friday as crews work to contain large wildfires burning in and near the wilderness. But there are talks underway about whether a partial reopening is possible in areas far from the fires. Tom Hall with the Superior National Forest spoke at a news conference earlier today.
19: At this time, we are assessing opportunities to reduce the closure in those areas that make the most sense. Right now, we don't have a timing of exactly what that'll look like or when that will occur, but that is something that we're working on presently.
12: Hall said that officials have found some cars at BWCA entry points. The Forest Service is working with law enforcement to identify those owners and determine if they went into the wilderness in violation of the closure order. Jury selection began today in the trial of a woman who was recorded calling a young black boy a racial slur on a Rochester playground last year. Molly Kessel-Work has more.
20: 37-year-old Shiloh Hendricks is charged with disorderly conduct. Video of her hurling racial epithets at a black child went viral. The 8-year-old, who has a disability, had taken an applesauce pouch from Hendricks' diaper bag. The video led to calls for action, including from the local Rochester NAACP branch. Here's its president, Wale Legbede.
21: No child should ever be subjected to what occurred in Rochester. No child should ever have to feel dehumanized, you know, and just unsafe by the actions of an adult based on the color of your skin.
20: Hendricks's defense attorney says she was exercising her First Amendment rights to free speech. She has pleaded not guilty. Molly Kessel-Work, Rochester.
12: Minnesota forecast tonight, partly cloudy with patchy smoke and a chance of showers and storms. Lows near 60. Tomorrow, cooler with sunshine, highs mid-60s to the upper 70s. In sports, the Twins play the Guardians in Cleveland tonight. The Lynx play the Storm in Seattle. 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
13: 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I'm Juana Summers.
14: And I'm Elsa Chang. The U.S.-Iran war is once again escalating. Over the last 2 weeks, the agreement that was supposed to stop fighting and lead to further negotiations has unraveled. The two sides have traded attacks and counterattacks against not only military targets, but also critical infrastructure, like water treatment facilities. Meanwhile, Iranian missiles and drones have targeted neighboring Gulf states, and the U.S. forces based there, claiming the lives of three U.S. service members since Friday.
9: The U.S. has heavily bombarded Iran, and President Trump posted today that Iran will be made to pay for the killing of each American soldier, quote, several times over. Now, the average price of gas in the U.S. is over $4 a gallon. Again, that's according to AAA, as Iran has reasserted control over traffic in the Strait of Hormuz and as the U.S. reinstates a blockade on Iranian ports. For analysis on where we are at this moment in the war, we're joined now by Suzanne Maloney. She's an Iran specialist at the Brookings Institution. Welcome.
0: Thanks so much, Elsa.
9: Okay, so this war, I mean, it's been going on for almost 5 months at this point. Given the latest escalation, Suzanne, how would you characterize where we are in this moment of the conflict?
0: Well, I think what has happened is that the memorandum of understanding, which held for about 3.5 weeks, really wasn't sufficient, wasn't fully understood and agreed to by both sides. There were differing interpretations of key terms, and the Iranians sought to impose their own interpretation, particularly around the passage through the Strait of Hormuz, and the United States has decided that it will not tolerate continued threats by the Iranians and is trying to coerce the Iranians to stand down. I think ultimately there isn't really a decisive military solution to this standoff, and I expect at some point we're going to see a resurgence of diplomatic activity.
9: Can you also explain how is Iran taking this conflict to the broader Middle East? Like, put into context not only the fatal attacks we saw on the U.S. base in Jordan, but also attacks on Bahrain, the UAE, Saudi Arabia, and so on.
0: Well, from the beginning of the war, the Iranians sought not to try to deter the United States through punishing American forces, but rather by punishing America's partners and allies in the region, striking critical infrastructure, American military bases in the region, and soft targets like hotels and airports, as well as economic and energy infrastructure. And all of those responses from Iran had a sufficient cost to begin to change the United States calculus over time, in part because of the intervention of America's partners and allies who were saying, enough is enough. We need to be able to get back to business as usual. We were in the midst of major economic transformation in the case of several of the most important states in the Gulf Cooperation Council, Saudi Arabia and the United Arab Emirates. Mm-hmm. And they simply want an end to this war, but they're unable to impose one either on the United States or on the Iranians.
9: Well, with respect to the calculus for the U.S., the Iran-backed Houthi militia today said it would impose a maritime blockade on Saudi Arabia. Can you explain what effect that would have if they can actually achieve that?
0: Well, fundamentally, that's the shoe everyone has been waiting to drop since the outset of this conflict. If you think back to the height of the war in Gaza, in fact, the Houthis were, in fact, distracting and diverting traffic through the Red Sea by attacks on shippers there. That was, in some respects, a prelude for what we saw of the Iranian calculus in the Strait of Hormuz. But the Houthis have been relatively quiet since the Iran war began. If, in fact, they began attacking transit through the Bab el-Mandeb at the Red Sea, that would effectively negate the Saudi workaround measures of using their east-west pipeline to export about 3.5 million barrels a day at minimum through the Red Sea, which was their alternative workaround for the Strait of Hormuz. It was, in fact, an important lifeline for the Saudi economy and for the international economy because it helps maintain prices without a really precipitous escalation.
9: So connect the dots even further, rippling out, that would mean what for the overall global economy in some sense?
0: Well, I think if you saw a closure of the Red Sea in addition to a closure of the Strait of Hormuz at this point in the conflict, with strategic reserves having been drawn down as significantly as they have and without a lot of opportunity during the ceasefire to, in fact, restore them, we would see potentially some overreaction from both oil markets and the broader economy in terms of inflation. So I think there's going to be a real time pressure, especially if the Houthis get in on the action.
9: Yeah. What leverage does the U.S. have here? Like, is the bombing campaign or the blockade, is any of that bringing Iran any closer to the table for talks?
0: Well, I think the Iranians have signaled that they might be open to some diplomacy as well. There was an American-Iranian dual national who was able to leave Iran after having been in prison for a long time last week. They say that they're maintaining some diplomatic channels via Pakistan. And it's clear that the blockade and the larger effect on the Iranian economy as a result of months of bombardment of civilian as well as military infrastructure are having some impact. I think the challenge is simply that the Iranian regime is prepared to make its population pay the price and wants to try to outlast the United States in the international economy. Yeah. And they may well be in a position to do so.
2: Well, in the last minute we have, in terms of stability in the region, you've been talking recently about the idea that even if the U.S. and Iran agree to some ceasefire, this kind of recurring flare-up is just going to be expected. Can you explain what that means?
0: I think we're likely to see violence in the region for some time to come, an unsettled and uncertain situation, perhaps a situation of no war and no peace with recurrent outbreaks. But that will also speed the development of alternative arrangements, including new pipelines and new shipping methods to help mitigate the reliance on the Strait of Hormuz.
2: Suzanne Maloney is Vice President and Director of Foreign Policy at the Brookings Institution. Thank you so much for joining us today.
0: Thank you.
3: Today, the Department of Defense announced the names of two service members killed last week in the ongoing war with Iran. First Lieutenant Tyler Feehan, age 25, of Eva Beach, Hawaii, and Private Isabella Gonzalez, 19, of Carrollton, Texas. Both were killed during an Iranian attack last Friday at an airbase in Jordan.
2: First Lieutenant Feehan was with U.S. Army Air Missile Defense Command out of Fort Bragg, North Carolina. In a statement, Brigadier General John Dauber said that Feehan's unwavering dedication to the mission and to the air defenders he led will leave a lasting legacy.
3: Private Isabella Gonzalez had been part of the 10th Army Air and Missile Defense Command in Ansbach, Germany since January 2026. In an Instagram post, Texas Congressman Joaquin Castro said that Texas has lost one of our own and that Gonzalez and other service members killed in action would be forever remembered for their service and sacrifice.
2: U.S. Central Command said that last week, unidentified remains were recovered at the airbase in Jordan, and also that a service member was killed during a controlled detonation of an Iranian drone in the Kurdistan region of Iraq. They have not yet released the names of the deceased.
3: Spain's World Cup champions are celebrating back home, parading through the streets of Madrid after a hard-fought 1-0 victory over Argentina. As NPR's Miguel Macias reports, the title is especially meaningful for Spanish fans who waited generations to see their team reach the top of the world again.
5: For fans lining the streets of Madrid today, this celebration was worth the wait. For Mercy Moron, today's celebration also brings back a very different memory. 1986, the World Cup in Mexico, quarterfinals against Belgium, a missed penalty kick by Spain. Morón says she and her brother stood on their balcony and cried. She later told her father, I will never see Spain win a World Cup. Spain is never going to win a World Cup. Morón was speaking for many Spaniards who, for generations, went from heartbreak to heartbreak. The world's biggest stars came to play in Spain, Barcelona, Real Madrid. The football was spectacular, but the national team always seemed to fall short. But then things changed. Spain's golden generation won back-to-back Euros and the 2010 World Cup in South Africa. And then, last night, Argentina's goalie Emiliano Dibu Martinez had a record 11 saves, much to the frustration of Spanish fans who could not breathe easy until the game was finally over. Mercy Moron watched the game with her family, as many Spaniards did. After the game, she was emotional.
23: Yo nunca me podía imaginar.
5: I never imagined I could live to witness two World Cups, two finals, two wins. I have goosebumps. I've cried so much. Rubén Jiménez did not mind getting up early this morning for his job at a bank.
24: Qué bonito es despertarse y ser campeón del mundo, eh?
5: How wonderful it is to wake up a world champion, Jimenez says. He says what he admired the most about this Spanish team was not one individual player, but the team itself. A team that doesn't rely on any stars and doesn't wait for a superstar to save the day. And Spain's future looks just as promising. Young players like Lamine Yamal, Nico Williams and Pedri are expected to be entering their prime by the next World Cup in 2030. The hosts, Morocco, Portugal and Spain. Miguel Macias, NPR News, Spain.
1: All Things Considered on NPR News. I'm Clay Masters at 4:17. Time to check in with meteorologist Mandy Thalhuber. And Mandy, we've had a record number of heat in the Twin Cities. Is that correct?
4: Yes, you are correct to say that, Clay. Today is our 10th consecutive 90-degree day. That solely marks us for third place. The only longer stretches were 1948 and, of course, that historic heat wave that happened in 1936. But we're nowhere going to near touch second and first place. So, well, we're going to take third place, Clay. Yeah. Yay.
1: Gladly. Bronze works. It's another thing I want to note here, too, is that what is the air quality like right now? I know that we've been talking a lot about how hazardous it had been at the end of last week. Where do things sit right now in the state?
4: Yeah, I'm shocked. We have no air quality alerts across this. None. I have to keep refreshing because I'm not sure if it's an error or not. But yeah, looking at current air quality conditions across the state, we are in the moderate or even good category. That is yellow and good is the green that is under 50. So we've been sitting good all day, really cleaned out the air. And all that was the first task to do. And then now all we need to do is just get rid of the heat. So thank you, cold front. Let's not let it hit you in the back end on its way in. Okay, hot air, we're ready to get rid of you. But we do have much cooler air settling in. But before we talk about the cool air, Clay, I do want to mention we have a risk for some severe weather tonight. Yeah, so with this strong cold front, we always have the possibility of some showers and thunderstorms. There is a tornado watch for Iowa into portions of southwestern Wisconsin. So the storms are firing off further south and east of us. We're not really going to worry about it too much for our state, but maybe areas like Albert Lea, Blue Earth, Rochester, Preston, you might want to keep an eye on the weather for tonight.
1: All right, and then let's pivot finally here to the cool weather that's ahead of us. What should we expect for timing?
4: Yes, very much so. We're going to have some breezy winds. Our dew points are going to drop into the 50s, even 40s up north. Temperatures tomorrow are going to be comfortable, upper 70s to low 80s. They possibly could not even get out of the 60s in the Arrowhead tomorrow. It's going to be like a really big change, but then heat possibly returns by next weekend, Clay. So just enjoy the couple days.
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1: All Things Considered on NPR News, I'm Clay Masters. Fire crews battling several major wildfires still burning in northeast Minnesota are facing challenging conditions over the next couple days. Winds are gusting and thunderstorms are in the forecast. Those could bring rain, but also lightning, which can start more fires. Our reporter Dan Crocker is in Ely, where he recently attended a press conference with fire officials. He joins us now with the latest. Hi, Dan.
7: Hey, Clay.
1: So get us up to speed on these wildfires. I mean, where exactly are they burning right now? And what are the concerns with the weather?
7: Yeah, so there are about 25 fires burning now across northeast Minnesota, fire officials said today. That includes three new fires yesterday from lightning strikes. Altogether, they've burned about 70,000 acres of forest. For context, that's about as big as the cities of Minneapolis and St. Paul combined. Okay. Many of those are pretty small, Clay, but there are a handful of very large fires that are of most concern. So most of those are burning northwest of Ely. Then there's also a large fire that's come down from Canada on the other side of the Boundary Waters near the end of the Gunflint Trail. And officials say the winds are definitely a pretty big concern the next couple of days, but the weather is not as extreme as early last week. Remember when the fires ran as much as 5 miles or more in one day.
1: Now, I know firefighters have been streaming into the area for the past several days. Do you know how many crews are on scene right now?
7: So the estimate now is about 780, so quite a bit more than late last week. There are also a lot of aircraft working to tamp down these fires. And they're focusing a lot of their effort on a couple areas, Clay. So one is along the Echo Trail. That's the main road that runs northwest out of Ely. Mm-hmm. The Bear Trap fire there has come to within a mile of a place called Big Lake, where there are some homes and resorts. And then there's also a lot of work being done along the Fernberg Road east of Ely. Firefighters there are working to protect homes and resorts in that area, as well as a small hydroelectric power plant there.
1: Dan, the Boundary Waters has, of course, been closed for the past week. Do we have any idea of just knowing if there are any canoeists that are still just out in the wilderness?
7: Well, Tom Hall with the Superior National Forest, he says they're never going to be 100% sure that everybody's out, but he says outfitters have told them that all their clients are accounted for. But Hall suspects some people may be violating the closure order.
1: Yeah, and I think I was paying attention to that press conference. He said that they've actually noticed that there are some cars in some entry point parking lots, and they're working with law enforcement officers to try to figure out who they are and if they're there.
7: Right, right. So he says he kind of acknowledged that people are getting frustrated with the closure and maybe flaunting it in areas that aren't as close to the fires.
1: Now, is there any more word on when the Boundary Waters could reopen again?
7: So not at this point. So permits have been canceled through at least Friday. Hall says the Forest Service is looking at opportunities to maybe reduce the closure area in some places, but he says there's no estimate yet of when that could happen or what that might look like.
1: Okay. Dan, as you know, I was up there reporting last week. We were together. It was very smoky. How's the air quality now?
7: Yeah, much better today, Clay. So blue skies in Ely today. There's definitely been a reprieve from the smoke the past few days. So that's great. But officials did stress today, Clay, you know, with these large fires still burning on the landscape, we're likely going to be dealing with occasional air quality issues for quite a while.
1: Right. And are fire officials, are they still emphasizing that these fires are likely to burn for quite a while?
7: They are. I don't know if we have this tape, but Nick Petrak with the Superior National Forest, he spoke about that today.
1: Yeah, and I was watching. He said that these fires are going to be on the landscape for quite some time. August is usually one of the hottest months where their burning period is extremely long, one of the warmer months as well.
7: Yeah, exactly. And he says, you know, we have these windy days the firefighters are working to get through, but there's going to be a lot of fire burning out there in the forest, even when we get beyond these couple days here, so that people should really brace for a long fire season ahead.
1: Dan Crocker reporting from Ely with the latest. Thank you.
7: You're welcome.
1: Now we're going to turn to Minneapolis. A U.S. district judge has dismissed the Trump administration's lawsuits against the Twin Cities, Hennepin County, and the state over what the Justice Department describes as sanctuary city policies. It's a term that describes policies that include blocking local officials from enforcing federal immigration laws. Our John Collins is with us now from our Minneapolis bureau to talk about the judge's decision. Hi, John.
8: Hey, Clay.
1: So what was the judge's logic for dismissing these claims by the federal government?
8: So the federal government wanted the judge to declare sanctuary policies unconstitutional, and they argued that the policies interfere with what's called the Supremacy Clause, and that federal law, they said, preempts state law. There are a lot of parties in this particular lawsuit, so there are actually a lot of reasons the judge dismissed the lawsuit. For the state, he said, in part, that what's called the anti-commandeering doctrine applied, and that essentially says that the federal government can't force states to pass certain laws or enforce policies. The U.S. Department of Justice did take special aim here at an opinion issued by Minnesota Attorney General Keith Ellison, which advised to other local governments in the state that jails in Minnesota were not allowed under the state constitution to keep people in jail longer than state law allowed, even if a federal agency had what's called an immigration detainer for that person. And the judge also said the Twin Cities and Hennepin County don't have control over state laws, so they can't be blamed for any possible harms to the federal government here. Essentially, though, the judge said that local governments' decisions on how to cooperate with federal immigration authorities did not undermine federal authority. He said the laws the federal government was taking aim at here don't control how the federal government does its work, but they instead regulate how state officials do theirs.
1: What kind of policies was the administration challenging?
8: Yeah, these are policies that prevent local officials from enforcing federal immigration laws. And this lawsuit was filed in September, months before the federal government sent thousands of agents to the state for the immigration enforcement surge. And it's one more effort by the Trump administration to pressure local governments to cooperate more closely with ICE and immigration enforcement. Both Minneapolis and St. Paul have what are called separation ordinances. And that means that Minneapolis police, for instance, aren't supposed to cooperate on purely civil immigration violations. The federal government was arguing here that local governments weren't just allocating resources, but were getting in the way, impeding federal immigration enforcement in the state. The Department of Justice also argued that federal law preempts these state laws and policies. And then Minnesota local governments being sued here argued that the laws are in line with state citizens' beliefs in the state here, and that rather than disrupting immigration enforcement, it merely left it for the federal government to enforce its policies.
1: John, our audience is likely remembering that this is not the first time courts have stopped the administration from going after cities like Minneapolis. What other tactics has the Trump administration tried to pressure local governments into giving up their so-called, you know, sanctuary policies?
8: Well, the Trump administration has previously tried to halt SNAP funding to the state because Minnesota refused to hand over identifying information of users. The state also faced Medicaid cuts that officials said were politically motivated. And last year, another federal judge stopped Trump from withholding federal funds from cities like Minneapolis and St. Paul that don't assist with immigration enforcement. So the Trump administration has tried a lot of different tactics to pressure local governments, including in other Democratic-led states like Illinois. Yeah. And we can probably expect to see more efforts of this type. And I should note, although the lawsuits here was dismissed, the Justice Department has already indicated it plans to try to appeal this decision.
1: All right. John Collins, thank you.
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12: You're listening to NPR News. Here's your forecast for the Twin Cities. Today, sunny, heat advisory in effect, highs low 90s with patchy smoke, and gusty winds from the west. Tonight, clear skies, patchy smoke through the night. Lows will be in the upper 60s with gusty winds from the northwest. Much cooler tomorrow with sunshine and a high of 80. Clear skies tomorrow night. Lows will be in the upper 50s. And on Wednesday, it'll be sunny with highs in the low 80s.
10: I'm Jeff Jones, a producer at NPR News. 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Thank you.
1: The source of Cyclospora outbreak that has sickened thousands of Americans remains unclear, but we're going to hear more about it coming up after headlines, which are next. It's 4:30.
15: Live from NPR News in Culver City, California, I'm Dwayne Brown. Three American service members were killed as fighting in the Middle East intensifies with a 10th day of airstrikes on Iran. President Trump vowing that Iran will pay after two U.S. soldiers were killed Friday in Jordan and a third died Saturday in northern Iraq. The stepped-up fighting has slowed traffic in the Gulf, sending oil and gas prices higher again. Jim Walsh is a security analyst.
11: If the U.S. expands the number of targets it hits, if it puts ground troops, as some Iranians fear, in Iran, then we will be pushing forward. And then you really get to a point of where everyone loses, not just loses, but loses big time, especially if Iran begins hitting oil infrastructure in the region. That would have enormous economic effects.
15: President Trump plans to attend a ceremony tomorrow as the bodies of the fallen are returned home to Dover Air Force Base. A new immigration rule may make it harder for international students to remain in the U.S. to finish their studies. Historically,
16: They could remain as long as they were making progress, but now they will have to have up to 4 years to finish or apply for a formal extension, as we hear from NPR's Alyssa Nadworny.
17: The Department of Homeland Security says the change will strengthen national security through regular vetting and cut down on what it calls, quote, forever students. Universities worry this could impact programs like PhDs, which often take far longer than 4 years. There's also new restrictions on switching programs and changing majors. One of the selling points in the U.S. system is you come to college to explore, to find yourself. You can double major, you can switch majors. That's what makes it so attractive and unique. Critics of the new policy say this is an example of how the goals of immigration are butting up against the goals of American higher ed.
16: This is NPR.
18: 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The MAC operates the Minneapolis-St. Paul International Airport and 6 general aviation airports that support jobs and economic activity in Minnesota. 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
19: For NPR News in the Twin Cities, I'm Elena C. Crews continue to fight more than a dozen active wildfires in northeastern Minnesota. It's estimated the fires have burned more than 70,000 acres. Tom Simone is with the Minnesota Department of Natural Resources working on fire containment west of Ely. He says the fires can burn deep into the ground.
24: Just think about everything you're walking on, that mossy layer, the duff layer, the pine needles, everything below your feet is on fire. Where that material gets a bit deeper, it burns all the way down to mineral soil or the bedrock.
19: Simone says fires can burn and smolder up to a foot underground. Grand Marais businesses say tourism has dropped off sharply in recent days after the U.S. Forest Service closed the Boundary Waters canoe area. Foot traffic in the usually bustling summer getaway is noticeably down, and poor air quality is prompting some businesses to shift their hours. The BWCA is closed through Friday at least. Meanwhile, air quality is expected to improve for the North Shore in coming days. First Avenue, the Minneapolis Live Music Institution, will be the stage for some political stars this evening. Here's Peter Cox.
25: Senators Bernie Sanders and Tina Smith, along with Congresswoman Ilhan Omar and Minnesota Attorney General Keith Ellison, will campaign for U.S. Senate hopeful Peggy Flanagan. Sanders, one of the key leaders in the Democratic progressive left, is returning to the state to hold his second rally for Lieutenant Governor Flanagan after a May event in Rochester. Flanagan is taking on Congresswoman Angie Craig in the Democratic primary for the retiring Senator Smith's seat. The heated race has made for one of the most expensive U.S. Senate primary elections in state history, with more than $20 million spent so far by the two campaigns and political action committees supporting them. Early voting for the August 11th primary is open. I'm Peter Cox.
19: Muggy and hot for the rest of your Monday ahead of an advancing cool front tonight. More storms will likely fire up in far southeastern Minnesota. This is NPR News.
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3: This is All Things Considered from NPR News. I'm Juana Summers.
2: And I'm Elsa Chang. Health officials have yet to confirm the source of cyclospora in food. It has sickened thousands of people nationwide with diarrhea. The Food and Drug Administration initially said it found the parasite on a sample of lettuce supplied by Taylor Farms. That's the same company that had supplied some Taco Bell restaurants where people said they ate before they got sick. Yesterday, the FDA retracted those test results and said the test was a false positive. So, where does that leave consumers now? Well, NPR's Yuki Noguchi joins us now to explain. Hi, Yuki.
26: Hi, Elsa.
2: Okay, so does this confusion over this discredited test change anything? I mean, practically speaking?
0: Not really. You know, the back and forth, of course, confused a lot of people, but the FDA's recommendation remains to not eat iceberg lettuce grown or processed by Taylor Farms in Mexico and sold at Taco Bell's and some Walmarts. That recommendation is based only on interviews done with sick people, many of whom had eaten the lettuce or had eaten at Taco Bell. And testing is still ongoing, by the way. The FDA says it's also testing produce at the southern border now to check for cyclospora. But so far, none of this has turned up any positives.
9: Okay, so testing is still ongoing. Testing, testing, testing. But thousands of cases, Yuki, of this illness have been reported since May, right? Particularly within five states, including Michigan, which is the epicenter. Is it strange to you that a source has not been identified yet?
0: You know, cyclospora cases, sporiasis cases, are on track to break records this year, but they're pretty common every summer. You know, identifying the source quickly, of course, would help contain an outbreak and perhaps, you know, save people from getting sick weeks down the line. But Donald Schaffner, a microbiologist at Rutgers, says these are often separate and unrelated clusters.
14: Just because you're sick with cyclospora right now doesn't mean that you're part of this cluster of cases that have an epicenter in Michigan and Ohio. What we see is we see multiple cyclospora cases in this country ranging from May to August. Sometimes we can figure out what's causing it, and sometimes we can't.
0: You know, so that's why we're in this limbo.
9: Frustrating. Okay, well, the company Taylor Farms has already recalled its lettuce. Meanwhile, Taco Bell is not using Taylor Farms as a supplier. So are they still the primary suspected sources right now?
0: Well, that's what FDA officials are still pointing to, Taylor Farms, based on their interviews, again, with customers who've gotten sick. Will we ever find the cyclospora itself on the lettuce? You know, that's not clear. Parasites like cyclospora are hard to genetically test for. And plus, when you're trying to find very small amounts across what might be a huge amount of crop, you know, Schaffner says it's easy for parasites to lurk in untested areas. He also points out that sometimes people are exposed to cyclospora not from food, but from drinking or swimming in contaminated water. And he says it's possible that bad water may have been used on a batch of lettuce.
9: That is NPR's Yuki Noguchi. Thank you so much, Yuki.
0: Thank you, Elsa.
3: In North Nigeria, Ibrahim Musa makes his living by driving this motorcycle taxi.
20: Sometimes I get passengers. Sometimes I don't. But I try my best. This is how I feed my family.
3: Still, Musa's income is modest, so when it came to medical needs, he and his family relied on care once subsidized by USAID. Until last year, when that funding suddenly ran out, right when the family desperately needed it. Here's NPR's Ari Daniel.
21: Until recently, Ibrahim Musa and his wife had four kids, including their son Abdullahi, who used to love to help with small tasks however he could.
20: He always goes to clean my motorcycle. His heart is just kind. If someone was sad, he would go and sit with them.
21: Abdullahi developed asthma when he was five. Over time, it became increasingly serious.
20: Sometimes he would wake up, suddenly, gasping.
21: Asthma when he was five. Over time, it became increasingly serious.
20: Sometimes he would wake up, suddenly,

0: It's All Things Considered on NPR News. I'm Clay Masters. Thanks so much for being with us. And we're going to check in on the weather right now. Meteorologist Mandy Thalhuber is here. And Mandy, it is hot today, but it looks like we've got a cool down on the way. Is that right?
1: Oh, big time. Absolutely, Clay. It is finally here after our 10th consecutive 90-degree day that solely put us at third place for the longest heat wave. We are ready for the cooler air. I promise this is the downslide. We are the next couple hours, Clay. We are wrapping up this heat and pushing it away at least for a few days, Clay. Just a few days.
0: Yeah. And I'm wondering what conditions are like right now, just as far as the smoke. We've been hearing updates on the fires and the boundary waters. What can you tell us?
1: Yeah. So for the first day today, we had no air quality alerts. The one for the Twin Cities and southern Minnesota was allowed to expire at 11 o'clock this morning. None have been issued since. We've had good to moderate air quality across the state. We do have some very breezy northwest winds behind this cold front that could usher in a little bit of smoke. It sounds like the Minnesota Pollution Control Agency is not too worried about it to reissue anything. But unfortunately, these weather conditions are not good for the firefighters. Right. It is really dry, really hot, and it's the wind obviously is worsening things up there.
0: Now I'm seeing some activity to the south and to the east of us, but as far as severe weather goes for Minnesota, what are we looking at?
1: You know, it's going to stay to the south and east. Tornado watches well into Iowa and parts of Wisconsin, maybe right along the border, Albert Lea, Blue Earth. They could see some storms, but no, that is going to remain their concern, not so much ours. We're just going to allow this cold front to come through, drop the dew points into the 50s. Our temperatures, Clay, for the next several days, upper 70s to low 80s. We're actually going to be a few degrees below average for the first time in a week and a half. The Arrowhead tomorrow could possibly not even get out of the 60s. That is how much cooler we're talking. It's going to be very nice.
0: All right, Mandy Thalhuber, thank you.
2: From NPR News, this is All Things Considered. I'm Juana Summers.
3: And I'm Ailsa Chang. Andrew Tate, the right-wing influencer who promotes misogyny as a belief system, was arrested in Miami on Saturday alongside his brother, Tristan. The UK is trying to extradite both brothers on a host of criminal charges, including rape and human trafficking. There are 59 charges in total. The Tates deny wrongdoing, and their lawyer says it's a, quote, political hit. They're also under investigation in Romania, where they were indicted for a series of violent crimes several years ago. Heidi Blake is a reporter for The New Yorker who got a hold of sealed Romanian prosecutorial documents for that case, also British police records and thousands of texts between the Tates and numerous women. Heidi Blake joins us now from the UK, where she is based. Welcome.
4: Hi, Ailsa. Great to be on the show.
3: Great to have you. So people might be familiar with Andrew Tate as a right-wing influencer, but can you just explain the business of the Tate brothers at the core of these charges?
4: Yeah, so Andrew Tate and his brother Tristan made their fortune in webcam pornography. This was something they struck on at the end of careers as international kickboxers. They realized they weren't going to make big money in that sport, and so they set about figuring out how to make a quick buck and alighted on the idea that they could persuade their girlfriends to perform online for them as webcam pornography workers. And this was the starting point of what became a massive empire of online sexual exploitation. And they made a point of keeping the money these women made and using all sorts of pretty sophisticated and carefully calculated methods to control these women, to isolate them from their friends and family. And that was the way they made the money that they then parlayed into this huge online following.
3: Right. But these charges don't only involve women, right? Like they specifically note indecent images of a child. Do you know what the story is there?
4: The very first webcam worker that Andrew Tate recruited was a Slovakian teenager. She was actually 15 years old when he met her and was only 17 years old when he persuaded her to work for him online, making webcam pornography. And it is illegal in the UK where this happened and also in the US to make indecent images of a child. But what the Tates did was create a profile for her in which she was portrayed as a Russian woman in her 20s. There are videos still online of her working for them, which are very extreme and very, very violent. And that was happening when she was still underage.
3: Well, what led to the Tate brothers' first arrest in Romania?
4: The brothers recruited a young American woman from Florida, mm-hmm. who came out to their compound and quickly reported in texts to her family and friends that she felt she was being trafficked and being held against her will there. That triggered a report to the US embassy, which then alerted local authorities. And all of a sudden, local police in Romania took this case very, very seriously. They raided the Tate brothers' compound and they assigned one of the country's leading organized crime prosecutors to dig into their affairs. And that's when the brothers ended up being indicted for forming an organized crime group to traffic women.
3: How were the brothers able to travel freely again after being arrested in Romania? Because they were able to even come to the U.S. at one point.
4: So when Donald Trump was reelected, there was a pretty rapid change in the disposition of the Romanian authorities towards the case. Rick Grenell, the special envoy to President Trump, raised it directly with Romanian government officials. And soon after that, Romanian prosecutors contacted the Tate brothers' lawyers and asked them, what do the Americans want? And were told, we need the travel ban to be lifted. And very soon after that, Andrew and Tristan Tate were released from their travel ban in Romania. Since then, they've been traveling freely around the world.
3: And now here we are. They've been arrested in Miami this past weekend. What comes next? What are you most closely watching for as this story keeps unfolding?
4: Ultimately, the decision about whether to extradite them rests with the Secretary of State, Marco Rubio. So it will be really interesting to see whether he decides to let this go ahead. Mm-hmm. I noticed that the Tate brothers' lawyer, Joseph McBride, who is very close with people in Donald Trump's circle, or particularly with Donald Trump Jr., has said that, you know, this thing was just approved by a low-level functionary in the Department of Justice and seems pretty, you know, seems to be sort of appealing to more senior figures in the administration to overturn it.
3: Though the Justice Department did tell the Associated Press that these arrests were approved by leadership of its criminal division.
4: That's right. It's gone through State Department and DOJ to get to this stage. Mm-hmm. I think marks a very dramatic sea change in the fate of these two men.
3: Heidi Blake is a reporter for The New Yorker. Thank you so much for joining us today, Heidi.
4: Thank you so much for having me.
5: Time now for My Unsung Hero, our series from the team at Hidden Brain. My Unsung Hero tells the stories of people whose kindness left a lasting impression on someone else. Today's story is a favorite from 2023. It comes from Susan Greenstein Prescott. Her unsung hero is her 12th grade English teacher, Fred DeMeo. One day, he assigned everyone a poem to recite in front of the class.
6: And I was terrified. I had a mild stutter, and I thought there is no way I'm getting up there in front of my peers and speaking. So I went home and I told my mother how I felt, and she wrote me a note asking me to be excused from doing the assignment in front of the whole class. So the day of the public speaking assignment, I stayed after school. So I did, instead of giving it in front of my peers, I gave it to him one-on-one after the school day. And we sat down and I recited my poem. And I don't remember if I stuttered, but he looked at me when I was finished and he said, "What was wrong with that?" And I just sat there and he said, "I liked listening to your voice." And I had never heard that before. I think in his mind, it was so minor. And he wanted me to understand I have nothing to be afraid of. And I didn't realize how empowering that would be for me. And I never thanked him. You know, I graduated and I just moved forward like a 18-year-old person will do. When I graduated from college, the second job I had was being a corporate trainer. So I stand up in front of people and I speak. And I do it all the time. And if I do stutter once in a while, big whoop. And I'd like Mr. DeMeo to know that he truly is an unsung hero, because he played a big role in my very successful career and my life. And that was life-changing. I don't know where I would have gone if I felt like I had to keep my voice quiet because I was afraid of embarrassing myself. I'd like to give him my thanks for that kindness.
5: 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Since her story first aired in 2023, Susan reached out to Fred DeMeo to thank him, and he wrote a letter back. 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
8: I'm Annie Baxter. I'm part of the team of editors here at NPR News. I work with reporters all over the state in cities like Rochester, Moorhead, and Duluth. 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
9: 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Here's your forecast for the Twin Cities. Today, sunny, heat advisory in effect. Highs low 90s with patchy smoke and gusty winds from the west. Tonight, clear skies, patchy smoke through the night. Lows will be in the upper 60s with gusty winds from the northwest. Much cooler tomorrow with sunshine and a high of 80. Clear skies tomorrow night. Lows will be in the upper 50s. And on Wednesday, it'll be sunny with highs in the low 80s.
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0: The United Kingdom has elected a new prime minister.
12: I will put the care of people at the heart of everything I do.
0: Andy Burnham is the UK's seventh prime minister in the past 10 years. This is All Things Considered with NPR News. Juana Summers and Elsa Chang are holding down the coasts. I'm Clay Masters in the Twin Cities. This hour, what to expect under Britain's new prime minister. And as the U.S.-Iran war ramps up again, hundreds of diplomats are left in limbo. It's also not clear if and when they'll be able to return home. And wildfires in northeastern Minnesota have burned an estimated 70,000 acres. We'll hear from our reporters in Ely. Those stories are coming up later this hour, after news headlines, which are next. It is 5:01.
13: Live from NPR News in Washington, I'm Ryland Barton. The U.S. is carrying out its 10th consecutive day of strikes on Iran to reopen the Strait of Hormuz. It comes as Iran has attacked American Gulf allies and three U.S. service members were killed in recent days. Meanwhile, the State Department says Israel and Lebanon are moving ahead with a deal to begin restoring Lebanese sovereignty in the south and stop attacks from Iranian-backed Hezbollah on Israel. Lebanon's president is set to visit the White House tomorrow, as NPR's Michelle Kellerman reports.
14: Secretary of State Marco Rubio says he's been talking to Lebanese President Joseph Aoun about international investments and a future when Aoun's government, not Iranian-backed Hezbollah, is fully in control of the country.
15: I think President Aoun will be able to return to Lebanon and say to the people of Lebanon that he is the one that's getting positive results for the people, all Lebanese, including Christians, Sunni, and Shia, and Bedouin, and Druze, all the people of a very diverse country, not Hezbollah, not Iran.
14: Israel controls much of southern Lebanon, but is pulling back in several pilot zones. U.S. officials say this gives the Lebanese state a chance to reassert control in areas historically dominated by Hezbollah. Michelle Kellerman, NPR News, the State Department.
13: Several Texas communities are starting recovery efforts after heavy floods damaged property and took the lives of two people, but some are still in danger. The Texas Newsroom's Blaze Ganey reports.
16: During a press conference Monday afternoon, Governor Greg Abbott said while the skies are clear, waters continue to rise, posing threats to several areas near Nueces River.
17: Evacuations will continue in areas like Uvalde, where Nueces is one of four rivers that flow through and around the Uvalde area. We also remain concerned at this time for Cotulla, Tilden, and Carrizo Springs.
16: Abbott, who surveyed Kerr and Kendall counties today, says the damage looks worse than last year. So far, in Kerr County, more than 135 homes sustained major damage or have been completely destroyed. More assessments will continue. For NPR News, I'm Blaise Ganey in Austin.
13: The national average price for a gallon of regular gas once again reached $4 a gallon. NPR's Stephen Bisaha reports fuel costs are rising as the Iran war escalates.
18: All sorts of travelers are feeling the rising costs. Commercial truck drivers, diesel is now above $5.10 a gallon nationally. Flyers, at the start of July, domestic flights were up about $93 on average from a year earlier, according to the travel site Kayak. And if you're trading in crude oil, a barrel started the week priced above $82, up about $25 since the year's start. Average gas prices peaked around $4.50 in May, but the ceasefire between the U.S. and Iran brought those prices down. Now, with the ceasefire over and fighting intensifying, prices are climbing again. Stephen Bisaha, NPR News.
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20: For NPR News in the Twin Cities, I'm Elena C. Tomorrow marks 3 weeks until the August 11th primary election in the state. While voters can register to vote for the primary on Election Day, Minnesota Secretary of State Steve Simon recommends people register before the primary. The deadline for registering online is Tuesday at midnight. The deadline for registering through a paper is Tuesday at 5 p.m. Voters can still register on the day of the primary. The Minnesota Department of Agriculture is seeking public feedback on the social and economic impacts of large-scale dairies in the state. Tadeo Ruiz Sandoval has more.
21: The request for feedback comes after the Minnesota Pollution Control Agency decided that a planned dairy expansion near Morris won't need an environmental impact statement. It's a study looking at potential effects of a project on the area's air, water, wildlife, and economy. Riverview LLP is behind the proposal to expand capacity at its West River dairy facility from about 8,000 cows to nearly 19,000. The expansion would make it the largest dairy operation in the state. The State Department of Ag will host two online public meetings on Tuesday, July 28th. Registration is required. Online comments will be accepted from July 28th to October 1st at 5 p.m. I'm Tadeo Ruiz Sandoval.
20: A St. Paul iron foundry will be in court tomorrow as state regulators attempt to revoke its permit. Northern Iron, the foundry in the city's Payne-Phelan neighborhood, has been in a legal battle with the state for several years. Regulators with the Minnesota Pollution Control Agency say the foundry violated its permit when it removed some pollution control equipment. Regulators moved last year to revoke its permit. They'll make the case for that in a state administrative court tomorrow. Community members have organized protests against the foundry. They say they plan to attend tomorrow's hearing. It's NPR.
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2: 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I'm Juana Summers.
3: And I'm Elsa Chang. The summer of World Cup fever has come to a close. Spain is the champion after a 1-0 win over Argentina. It was a remarkable and thrilling tournament. I'm talking about all 104 matches, most of them held here in the U.S. And for many Americans, it was a summer that they will probably remember for a long time. We're joined now by two NPR reporters who covered the World Cup all summer long, NPR's Jasmine Gartz and Becky Sullivan. Hello to both of you.
23: Hello.
24: Hi.
3: Hi. Okay, I know both of you are in New York right now because you were both in the area for the final in New Jersey yesterday.
23: Mm-hmm.
3: Becky, how did the final feel? I mean, compared to the rest of this whole tournament, did it feel like a fitting finale to this whole summer's worth of drama and festivities?
23: It was a spectacle for sure. Uh-huh. The number of fireworks alone just shocked me. But I just think it captured the vibe, right? Like just in New York this weekend, yesterday, before I headed to the game. I went to go pick up bagels for our team, and the line for the bagel place was full of people, like half of them wearing Spain flags draped over their shoulder, the other half wearing Lionel Messi jerseys. I think for me, the biggest takeaway actually is that, you know, there were all these anxieties before the World Cup, Elsa, like concerns about things like visa issues or the unfairness of the Iran team having to relocate to Mexico, the sky-high ticket prices, the hydration breaks, worries about traffic. There's all this stuff. And I got to say, like, all of those things were true. And yet the event is just so special, the experience of being exposed to just all these visitors, other people, all this shared joy across the cultural lines. And then, of course, the game on the field, amazing too. And the joy of the Spanish team as they lifted the trophy yesterday in jubilation was just a really beautiful end.
1: It was so beautiful to watch. Jazz, how do you think, though, we will remember this Argentina team? Because, yes, Lionel Messi is so beloved to so many people, but there were kind of some distasteful moments from members of his team after the final ended yesterday, right?
4: Yeah, I think the way the game ended yesterday was really unfortunate. I mean, it was just, it was bad sportsmanship. Argentina, a player threw punches, there were pushes. Most of Argentina's team turned their back when Spain had their awards ceremony. What I'm holding on to here is that, you know, kind of in the midst of this, Argentina team captain Lionel Messi hugged Spanish superstar Lamine Yamal, who's 20 years younger, long considered to be his sort of successor. And as I left the stadium, I was thinking about this is what really separates extraordinary athletes from people who play a sport very, very well. It's not just the physical and technical aspect. It's also the attitude, the grace under pressure.
1: Yeah. Who rises to the occasion? Well, what happens to Messi now? What do you think?
4: Look, the next World Cup will find him in his 40s, which in soccer is getting up there. He was very emotional on the field. And we don't know. I mean, a lot of the greats of football go on to coach. He's given no indication about what his next move will be.
1: Maybe Coach Messi is next. It was so touching to watch those tears roll down his face yesterday. Well, Becky, what about the U.S. men's team? They were so good all the way up until their final game. Like, where do they go from here, you think?
23: They were so fun to watch. There was so much hype for them coming into this World Cup. There was this whole narrative, like, they had been so promising, this young squad back in the 2022 World Cup, and all those players were going to be 4 years older and wiser. The World Cup was going to be here at home. They hired this big-time coach. And at first, it felt like all of that was coming to fruition. It was amazing.
1: Yeah.
23: This was a huge step forward in that way. On the other hand, their exit, I think, was just unequivocally disappointing. 4-1 loss to Belgium in the round of 16. They were just dominated. It was a very poor performance. So it's hard to know what there is to be optimistic about them going forward. We're just going to have to see how they handle this period coming out of the World Cup.
1: Well, with respect to their exit from this tournament, I mean, another thing that maybe kind of messed with the vibes was President Trump making that personal phone call to the head of FIFA to ask for a review of a red card given to a U.S. player.
23: Yeah, definitely.
1: It felt like such a seismic event to so many people watching. And looking back now, how does that moment feel?
23: Yeah, I mean, I think we just have to accept that that was an unfortunate new frontier for a U.S. national team, not just in soccer, but in any sport. I mean, for the president to get directly involved in the disciplinary procedures of a sports organization on behalf of the U.S., I mean, of course, this was over the controversial, just to give some context, over a controversial red card given to a U.S. striker named Florin Balogun in the round of 32 game. Normally, that would have come with this one-game suspension for Balogun that would have made him sit out the following game. But FIFA made this extraordinarily unusual decision to delay that one-game suspension to next year, when, of course, it'll be a lot less consequential than it would have been in the round of 16 in the World Cup. And so when the news broke that President Trump had personally called the head of FIFA, Gianni Infantino, to ask for a review, a lot of people, both inside this country and especially outside this country, that looked corrupt. Mm-hmm. And FIFA has been very clear all along. They say Trump's call had no influence on the decision. But I think what has stuck with me is how little U.S. soccer has done to assure fans of that, to assure fans that Trump's call didn't play a role, or even to state clearly that the organization opposes political involvement in the game. In fact, just last week, Elsa, I had the opportunity to ask the CEO of U.S. soccer about this. His name is J.T. Batson. And honestly, he essentially shrugged. Let's listen to what he said.
5: The president is able to do what the president wants to do. Obviously, we're, you know, incredibly grateful for all the support for all of our fans all across the country, wherever they are. And we're excited about excited about that. And we know that that'll pay dividends going forward.
1: Huh.
23: You know, instead, he characterizes the fuss over the red card as a good thing for American soccer, evidence of the fact that there's just more eyes on it than ever. That's true. But I'm not sure that's the right answer about the White House's involvement.
1: Well, for new fans who got really into soccer because of this particular tournament, what do you think happens now? Like, do you think Major League Soccer or other leagues retain people after this?
23: To continue on the international soccer, the World Cup vibe, the Women's World Cup is less than a year away, Elsa, and the U.S. Wow. women's team, I'm happy to report, is terrific and very fun to watch. The European leagues, like the Premier League, will be back in August.
1: I'm so excited.
23: The level of play is higher in those top European leagues, but MLS here in the States, the quality of play has improved a lot over the years, and I think a local team is often more rewarding to support than an international team you may not have a connection to. So, you know, do some research, figure out who your local club is, and start watching.
1: Start watching. That is NPR's Becky Sullivan and Jasmine Garz, who spent their summer covering the World Cup. There are worse assignments in the world. Thank you so much to both of you.
23: You're welcome.
4: Thanks for having us.
6: A peaceful transfer of power presided over by the monarch. It's supposed to happen in the United Kingdom every 5 years or so, but it has been happening much more frequently. Today, Andy Burnham became the 7th British prime minister in a decade, succeeding Keir Starmer, who was ousted by his own Labour Party. Let's go now to NPR's Lauren Freyer. She's at our bureau in London. Hi there.
7: Hi, Juana.
6: So, Lauren, walk us through the transfer of power that happened today.
7: Yeah, it's a now very familiar scene. A wooden lectern gets dragged out in front of 10 Downing Street. The outgoing leader stands in front of their staff and gives a farewell address.
8: It has been the privilege of my life to serve you and this great country as Prime Minister.
7: That was, of course, Keir Starmer before he headed off to Buckingham Palace to tender his resignation to King Charles. He said he's leaving with, quote, good grace and a smile. Behind him applauding were many of the same lawmakers who turned on him and backed Andy Burnham to return to national politics and rescue the ruling Labour Party, which has been hemorrhaging support to populists, both on the right and the left.
6: And tell us a bit about Burnham. I mean, I don't think most of us have heard of him until recently.
7: Yeah, I mean, his name has long been familiar domestically in UK politics. He served in the governments of Prime Ministers Tony Blair and Gordon Brown. But it was really in local politics as the mayor of Greater Manchester, England, in Northern England, that he won fame domestically. He helped Manchester become one of the fastest growing economies in the UK. He also had a side gig as a DJ in Manchester's indie music scene. He does these snazzy social media videos that have been compared to New York Mayor Zohran Mamdani's. And polls show voters like him. They find him charismatic, which is why Labour swapped him in amid Starmer's lackluster approval ratings.
6: And what do we know about his plans? What does he plan to do differently from Starmer?
7: So he and Starmer are from the same center-left Labour Party. They have roughly the same politics. This afternoon, Burnham fired Starmer's cabinet, but then rehired some of them back in different positions. Former Energy Minister Ed Miliband will be the Foreign Secretary. Former Defence Minister John Healey, a fellow Northerner, incidentally, has been named Chancellor, which is kind of like Treasury Secretary, probably the most important job.
6: Okay, listen to you list those names off. Same party, same faces, different jobs. What's different?
7: Yeah, so in his first speech as prime minister, Burnham acknowledged that the UK has had this sort of revolving door of prime ministers, mostly conservatives, until Starmer. Burnham pledged to be a, quote, circuit breaker to that.
9: I know people at home are fed up with politics. I hear you, and I want to be honest with you. We have not been good enough, and we need to be better.
7: He said his whole generation of politicians, he's 56 years old, needs to, quote, raise their game. And he also said he's going to devolve power to municipal and regional authorities away from the capital, London.
9: We will take power out of here and carry it into every postcode in the land so that they can do more. And in doing more, build a new economy.
7: To that end, he's opening a branch of Downing Street up north in Manchester, and that's unprecedented.
6: Lauren, Burnham clearly has experience in domestic politics, but what about on the global stage?
7: Yeah, so one of the first phone calls Burnham had today after taking office was with President Trump. He also spoke with President Zelensky of Ukraine. And in a phone call with the president of the European Commission, Ursula von der Leyen, he also mentioned Ukraine. He said he's got a, quote, ironclad commitment to Ukraine. So that is an indication of at least one of his priorities in foreign policy.
2: NPR's Lauren Freyer in London, thanks so much.
7: You're welcome.
0: It's All Things Considered on NPR News. I'm Clay Masters, and the Twin Cities has seen a record-breaking number of hot days. So we're going to confirm that right now with meteorologist Mandy Thalhuber. Mandy, what did we win?
10: Yes. What did we win? Exactly. Sometimes it doesn't feel like a prize at all. But yes, 10th straight day of 90 plus degree temperatures for the Twin Cities. That gives us third place behind 1948 and 1936. I want to shout out, it is 109 heated in this sea in Albert Lea. I want to make sure you are okay right now. It is an 83 degree dew point. It is very sticky. So yeah, this is the final push. We reached 92 at the Twin Cities. We're on the way down. It is now currently 91 degrees. This is the end of the hot weather. I say for now, Clay,
0: for now.
10: With, you know, dot, dot, dot. So we have, but with this heat, we do have a heat advisory out till 7 o'clock for a majority of the Twin Cities and area south that I mentioned, with those heat indices approaching over the triple digit mark. But with the heat, we got some storms to talk about. They are mainly in Iowa, but we even have some storms approaching the international border. Reason I didn't mention these earlier, these are not going to be severe. These are just going to have some healthy rain showers, which we know northern Minnesota needs it. The winds today are not helping the firefighters and the dry conditions. So whatever showers they can get close to that low pressure center, we'll take it. Those will just be swinging through later tonight, but the severe is staying off to our south and east.
0: What do we need to know about just the cool weather and how long it's going to last?
10: Yeah, so the cool air really is going to drop those dew points. We're talking comfortable in the 40s and 50s. Temperatures topping out in the 70s to low 80s. Average high is about 84. We are climatologically in our hottest part of the year for the third week of July. And we're going to be having temperatures that are going to be just slightly below average. The Arrowhead could possibly not even get out of the 60s. I found that very impressive for tomorrow. Wow. Yeah, but look for lots of upper 70s to low 80s through a majority of the work week. As we get closer to the weekend, Clay, Saturday and Sunday, we start to see that heat dome high pressure move back in, so we could get 90s back in the forecast. Summer is not done yet.
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10: Thank you.
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0: This is All Things Considered on NPR News. I'm Clay Masters. Earlier this month, the Minnesota Attorney General's office announced it would shut down a team that investigates innocence claims. Our Kate Kelly is here to talk about why the unit is closing and what that means for pending cases. Kate, thanks for being here.
12: Thanks, Clay.
0: So to get us started, what is this unit and how does it work?
12: So it's called the Minnesota Conviction Review Unit, and it dates back to about 2020. So at that time, Mayan Burrell's case was in the news a lot. You might remember he was serving life for a murder that he says he didn't commit. And the Associated Press raised serious concerns about the police investigation in his case. Around that time, Attorney General Keith Ellison teamed up with the Great North Innocence Project, and they got a federal grant to create a new unit to investigate cases like Burrell's.
0: And how has it gone?
12: While more than 1,000 people have applied, the investigative team narrowed down eligible cases, and then they spent years going over evidence and conducting new interviews. They completed 5 case reports and recommended that 3 convictions be vacated. Minnesota's team was really productive compared to other states.
0: Kate, if the unit is so successful, then I guess why shut it down?
12: Attorney General Keith Ellison says it's simply a money problem. A federal grant wasn't renewed, and his office couldn't afford to run this team without it.
0: How are the people who applied for review reacting to this news, then?
12: I spoke to 2 men whose cases were mid-review when the CRU, as it became known, shut down. One is Adrian Riley. He's been locked up since 1996 for murders he says he didn't do. He told me he was young and he didn't cooperate with his attorney, who was actually Keith Ellison when he was in private practice. Now, Riley's still in prison decades later and has close to exhausted traditional avenues to win his freedom. Here's Riley calling from prison.
14: to me, the CRU was kind of like a godsend, you know what I mean? And then for them to officially open my case for investigation, man, that was like, man, I felt liberated.
12: The Conviction Review Unit spent a lot of time on his case, but then Riley heard the unit was shut down.
14: Man, I feel like I just got hit by Mike Tyson. That's exactly how I feel.
0: Kate, what will happen to his case and other open cases?
12: That's the big question. Ironically, Mayan Burrell's application for review, the man who inspired the unit in the first place, was also still pending, at least according to his sister. The Attorney General's office told me that about 160 cases were pending when the unit shut down. They said for a small number of cases, their office will follow up with the relevant county attorney and the applicant's attorney, and they'll share their findings. But I don't have any more details than that.
0: Is there any just chance that this unit reopens, or is there just no way to tell?
12: Families of incarcerated people are certainly pushing for that. They were at the Capitol demanding full funding for the team. Marvina Haynes led the press conference. Her brother Marvin Haynes was exonerated after almost two decades in prison. The state is about to pay him $4.5 million, and that's the largest payout for a wrongful conviction in Minnesota's history. Here's Marvina Haynes.
15: I asked the question, how much time is too much time for an innocent man? How can this be a funding problem? On top of that, when they get it wrong, that leaves the perpetrator to continue to roam our streets.
12: Keith Ellison, who's running for a third term, by the way, has said he would restart the team if funding becomes available. But it's unclear if that will happen. So in the meantime, the only unit left like this in the state just handles cases in Hennepin County.
0: All right, Kate Kelly, thank you so much for breaking it down.
12: Thanks.
0: Did you know that almost every terrestrial earthworm in Minnesota is invasive? You're probably most familiar with the nightcrawler. It's commonly used as fishing bait, but it came overseas from Europe over 100 years ago. Jumping worms are the latest invasive worm to arrive in Minnesota, and while often found in gardens and compost piles, they represent a threat to the health of our landscapes. Lee Freilich is the lead researcher on the University of Minnesota's Jumping Worms Project. He's on the line right now. Thanks for being here.
16: Yeah, nice to be with you, Clay.
0: All right, so virtually all earthworms that we are familiar with in Minnesota are actually invasive species. What impact have they had on our landscape after being around for so long?
16: Well, the European earthworms, as you said, came quite a while ago at the same time as European settlers who brought them. And they've had huge impacts on ecosystems. They cover almost the entire state. And in forests, they eat the duff layer or the forest floor leaf litter layer. And that leaves the forest floor without insulation during summer. So the forest floor gets warmer and drier. They cause nutrients to leach out of the ecosystem. So trees, we've discovered, grow about 30% less than they did before the earthworms invaded, and they also facilitate invasive plant species like garlic mustard and buckthorn.
0: Yeah, and what do the jumping worms, what effect do they have on the environment?
16: Well, we call the jumping worms the second wave of invasion. They are another filter that works against our native plant species in forests. Basically, they destabilize the soil, so they turn it into granules that are like large coffee grounds or cat litter that are loose, and it just makes it hard for newly germinating tree seedlings and native woodland plants to take root.
0: Why are they called jumping?
16: If you pick one up, they can literally jump right out of your hand. They're much more aggressive in their behavior. They thrash around a lot more. They also have the ability to detach the last several segments at the tail end. And that's an adaptation to predators like salamanders, for example. If they're chasing a jumping worm and they grab its tail, the worm can just shed its tail and keep moving along.
0: Where are jumping worms commonly found? I mean, what places in Minnesota are they located?
16: Basically, from St. Cloud through the Twin Cities and down to Rochester. And they've just recently arrived, so they've kind of colonized the the metro areas of the state. They also can't tolerate extremely warm soils in the summer, so they tend to go to cooler sites, and that could be north or east facing slopes, north or east side of a building, areas that are shaded by big trees, and areas that are irrigated with daily automatic watering that keeps the soil cooler.
0: When it comes to prevention, what kind of methods are there to get rid of them?
16: Well, it's important not to move them around in nursery stock and mulch. And so most of the commercially produced mulch that you'll buy in Minnesota has been heat treated, not only for to kill jumping worms, but a number of other pests that can move around in mulch. One way that they're spreading, however, is through community mulch piles, where people bring their leaves in the fall, and then they go in a big mulch pile, and then that gets distributed back to whoever wants the mulch. And we've discovered that a lot of jumping worms end up in those mulch piles and then get distributed to a lot of other homeowners. And basically, the Twin Cities is pretty much infested at this point.
0: Lee Frelick, the lead researcher on the University of Minnesota's Jumping Worms Project, thanks so much.
16: You're welcome, Clay.
0: You're listening to All Things Considered on NPR News. I'm Clay Masters. It's 529.
13: I'm Jeff Jones, a producer at NPR News. My job is to make sure the news and weather we produce here meshes neatly with the programs from our partners at NPR and the BBC. This vital mix of information is made possible by member contributions. 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
17: You're listening to NPR News. Here's your forecast for the Twin Cities. Today, sunny, heat advisory in effect. Highs low 90s with patchy smoke and gusty winds from the west. Tonight, clear skies, patchy smoke through the night. Lows will be in the upper 60s with gusty winds from the northwest. Much cooler tomorrow with sunshine and a high of 80. Clear skies tomorrow night. Lows will be in the upper 50s. And on Wednesday, it'll be sunny with highs in the low 80s.
18: I'm Annie Baxter. I'm part of the team of editors here at NPR News. I work with reporters all over the state in cities like Rochester, Moorhead, and Duluth. My work is made possible by the members of Minnesota Public Radio. Thank you.
0: The war in Iran has left hundreds of U.S. diplomats in limbo. Senate Democrat Andy Kim says they're in a tough spot.
19: I have been hearing a lot of concerns, especially because we have no idea what President Trump's going to do next.
0: Most of the diplomats were evacuated from the Middle East when the war broke out, and it's not clear if and when they'll be able to return. That story, and a father who lost his son to addiction, found healing through fly fishing's meditative nature. First News.
24: Live from NPR News in Culver City, California, I'm Duane Brown. The U.S. Department of Defense says another service member has been killed in the war with Iran. It's also identified two other casualties from an Iranian attack in Jordan. NPR's Jane Araf has more.
25: Central Command says a service member was killed in a controlled detonation of an Iranian drone in the Kurdistan region of Iraq. And the Pentagon announced the names of two military personnel killed in an Iranian missile strike Friday on an airbase in Jordan. It said they were First Lieutenant Tyler James Feehan, 25, of Ava Beach, Hawaii. Private Isabella Gonzalez of Carrollton, Texas, died a day later. She was 19. Both were with Air Defense Artillery Regiments. The U.S. military says 17 service people have now been killed in the war with Iran. Iran says about 3,000 Iranians have been killed, many of them civilians. Jane Araf, NPR News, Amman.
24: That smoky haze continues to hover over parts of the upper Midwest as hundreds of wildfires burn out of control in Canada and parts of the western U.S. Forecasters warning more could be headed for the Great Lakes region and northeast this week. A new report from the National Academies finds it's very likely that climate change has increased the chances of extreme fire weather. Annabella Bonata is a climate scientist from the University of Waterloo in Ontario.
26: There are several things that lead to more wildfire, but what climate change is doing is drying out vegetation quicker. It's extending the wildfire season, and it's producing more of those hot, dry, windy days. And some wildfires, for example, in 2023, we had major ones in Quebec. Scientists found that those wildfires were 2 to 4 times more likely due to climate change.
24: In Canada, about 200 fires are still burning out of control. This is NPR.
1: 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More at Schwebel.com.
3: For NPR News in the Twin Cities, I'm Elena C. The entire Boundary Waters canoe area remains closed to visitors through at least Friday as crews work to contain large wildfires burning in and near the wilderness. There are talks underway about whether a partial reopening is possible in areas far from the fires. Additionally, officials have found some cars at BWCA entry points. The Forest Service is working with law enforcement to identify those owners and determine if they went into the wilderness in violation of the closure order. Gun violence prevention advocates say a pair of shootings in Minneapolis over the weekend highlight the need for additional state restrictions on guns. The shootings that took place less than 24 hours apart killed one person and left 13 people injured. Maggie Emery is executive director of Protect Minnesota. She spoke at an event earlier today. The event was planned before the shootings happened.
5: And it's just a stark reminder of how much further we have to go on this issue, how much work there still is to do. It's absolutely tragic that 14 people were shot in 24 hours in a city that's just right down the road. People should be able to live their lives without fear of gun violence.
3: State lawmakers considered a variety of new regulations on firearms last legislative session, but ultimately deadlocked. Emery says she'll press the next legislature to take those issues up again. A soybean condition known as iron deficiency chlorosis, or IDC, has been detected on farms across western and central Minnesota. Corey Hansen grows soybeans in Gary, Minnesota, along the Red River Valley. He says the soybean condition causes a range of problems.
20: It negatively affects the plant, which negatively affects your yields, which also can push harvest to erratic times, because you can't take the whole field as one and move on.
3: Hansen says he applies liquid iron to boost crop growth, but it raises costs when operating expenses are high. He says paying for the treatment for the plant condition feels like a gamble. This is NPR News.
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21: This is All Things Considered from NPR News. I'm Elsa Chang.
6: And I'm Juana Summers. President Trump says the newest plane to serve as Air Force One is about to get, quote, maxed out. The White House said today that the Boeing luxury jet, which was donated last year by Qatar, will be taken out of service for upgrades. And that's renewing questions about the security features of the plane and whether it's on the level of previous jets that served as Air Force One. NPR's Joel Rose has been following this and is with us now. Hey.
22: Hey there.
6: So, Joel, do we know what the president means when he says maxed out?
22: Not exactly. President Trump flew back to Washington on the new Air Force One on Sunday evening. He was asked by a reporter why he was flying in an airplane that lacks anti-missile defense systems. Here is how the president responded.
23: You know, it has a lot of capability, but as I understand it, in about a month or so, they're going to send it to have it be maxed out. So they're going to be sending it and they'll have it be maxed out. It'll take about a month.
22: Trump did not elaborate. The Air Force referred questions to the White House. And this afternoon, the White House released a statement saying the jet is perfectly safe for the president's travels. But the White House says the plane will receive, quote, upgrades and enhancements in the fall, which will take about a month to complete, though still no clarity on exactly what those are.
6: And Joel, how does this jet compare to previous planes that served as Air Force One?
22: Older Air Force One planes were customized for that purpose, with extra communication and self-defense capabilities far beyond what a typical Boeing 747 or any passenger jet would have. So for that matter, will the new ones that Boeing is building now, but that program is years behind schedule. This plane that was donated by the government of Qatar last year is supposed to serve as a bridge aircraft until they are ready. The Qatari donated jet has been retrofitted, but defense and aviation experts say that work was done relatively quickly. And as a result, the new plane probably lacks some of the self-defense technologies found on older Air Force One jets.
2: Okay, and the White House says the new Air Force One will be out of service for about a month. What can they do in that amount of time?
22: I put that question to Frank Kendall. He is the former Secretary of the Air Force under President Biden, and he's skeptical that very much can be done in a month.
4: A month is not enough time to do anything significant. Software could be done. Software changes could be made relatively easily anyplace. Hardware modifications, I'm having a hard time imagining any that could be done in a month that are of any serious significance.
22: Kendall and other experts were surprised to see President Trump fly on this new jet to Turkey earlier this month. Trump then flew part of the way back from the Middle East in one of the older Air Force One jets before switching back again to the new jet for the flight from the UK to Washington.
2: And what has the White House said about that switch?
22: President Trump said when he flew back from Turkey that there were no security concerns that prompted the switch of planes. He said in a post on Truth Social that he flew on the older Air Force One jet, quote, for old times' sake. You might remember the New York Times reported then that the Secret Service had intervened over security concerns and then published another story which laid out those security concerns about the plane in some detail. Days later, the Justice Department served those reporters with subpoenas, which the newspaper is now fighting in court. By all accounts, the president loves this plane, but for the first time, he appears to be conceding that it is not as well equipped as prior Air Force One jets were.
2: NPR's Joel Rose, thanks as always.
22: You're welcome.
25: As the U.S. war against Iran ramps up again, hundreds of U.S. diplomats remain in limbo. The State Department brought them home for security reasons as U.S. facilities across the Middle East were facing Iranian attacks. And all this came as the Trump administration was already shrinking the entire diplomatic corps, as NPR's Michelle Kellerman reports.
7: Senator Andy Kim once worked at the State Department and says taking the oath of office there was one of his proudest moments.
8: A nonpartisan career officer that was focused on what is best for our country. Not as what is best.
7: He was out in the blazing heat on Capitol Hill last week addressing former career professionals who were fired by the Trump administration. Asked what he's hearing from people still inside the State Department about the war with Iran, the New Jersey Democrat told NPR that diplomats don't really know when or if they can get back to their jobs in the region.
19: I have been hearing a lot of concerns, especially because we have no idea what President Trump's going to do next. I mean, this war has been utterly rudderless, it's been reckless, and we see it now as we're going back into, combat hostilities. So, yes, a lot of the officers, State Department officers, other civilians, including our military as well, I keep hearing from them and their families just what is happening.
7: When the war broke out, the State Department scrambled to help Americans leave Gulf countries that were coming under fire from Iran, and U.S. diplomats were evacuated at the same time from Bahrain, Iraq, Jordan, Kuwait, Lebanon, Qatar, Saudi Arabia, and the United Arab Emirates, leaving only enough staff to deal with emergencies. A Foreign Service officer who lost Kuwait, Lebanon, Qatar, Saudi Arabia, and the United Arab Emirates, leaving only enough staff to deal with emergencies. A Foreign Service

0: For many anglers, the practice of fly fishing is about much more than catching fish. From member station GBH, Craig LaMolt reports that for some people in addiction recovery, fly fishing can be therapeutic.
1: So with this amount of line out, I want you to go ahead and cast that.
2: Jim Faust and Noreen Finnegan stand knee-deep in the Deerfield River in the northwest corner of Massachusetts as he shows her how to fly fish. Her wrist pivots the rod forward, and the line creates an arc that drops gently into the river.
1: Yes, there you go. Now you feel that?
3: Yeah.
1: Okay, good.
2: Faust is a retired anesthesiologist, and these days shares his passion for fly fishing with people in addiction recovery. He tells Finnegan to pause for a moment on the backswing of her cast.
1: We have a pause, right?
3: Yeah.
1: A pause. And you think that when you pause, nothing's happening. Probably the same thing in life. Sometimes when you pause, all the important stuff is happening. And that's what's happening with a fly cast.
2: The two met at a rehab center. Finnegan was getting treatment for alcohol addiction. Faust came in to teach how to tie flies, the tiny lures that are used for fly fishing.
1: You're doing great.
3: This is great. Thank you.
2: And Finnegan knew then she wanted to get out here on the river to see those flies in action.
3: It's so peaceful. It really just gets you, like Jim says, time to pause, you know? It's perfect. It just gives you time to focus on just what's around you and just like drop everything.
2: Faust's nonprofit is called Adam's Parachute in honor of his son, Adam.
1: When he got into recovery, and he had 2 years and 2 months in recovery, he devoted his life to helping other people who were seeking recovery.
2: 2 years ago, Adam saved the life of a young man who had overdosed.
1: And I think that triggered him.
2: The next morning, Adam overdosed himself.
1: So Adam passed, and he's still with me. He's with us right here, I can promise you. But then came the, how do we move forward, you know? Do we move forward?
2: That's when he came up with Adam's Parachute. It's actually the name of a fly fishing fly, and Faust sees it as an apt metaphor for his son's final moments. Adam had one parachute, and he gave it to someone else. Now, the nonprofit shares fly fishing with people in recovery.
1: I'll probably get 200 people out fishing this year. I got 100 out last year.
2: Among them is Jared Freeman.
4: I never was comfortable in my own skin, so when I was alone by myself, my mind would just race, and I'd use substances to deal with reality and my own thoughts. With fly fishing, it forces me to be okay with my own thoughts.
2: Faust has recruited other anglers to help him teach. Amy Delaney, who's in recovery herself, discovered fly fishing through a program for veterans called Healing Waters.
5: Jim was one of my mentors that taught me how to fly fish. And then when he started Adam's Parachute, I immediately offered to help.
2: She knows too many who didn't make it.
5: I just want to be able to save one. That's all I wanted to do. I just want

0: to be able to do for somebody else what was done for me. I have to.
1: Faust says being out on the river and sharing it with others is helping him process his grief.
2: The Irish call it a thin place, you know, the place where the veil between the heavenly and the earthly, or between the human and the spiritual, is thin. And, you know, maybe it's even transparent sometimes, but you can feel it. These are my thin places.
1: He says many people in recovery haven't found their thin place yet.
0: All right.
1: And he's trying to help them do just that.
0: Hey.
1: For NPR News, I'm Craig LaMolt.
3: And if you or someone you know may be considering suicide or is in crisis, call or text 988 to reach the Suicide and Crisis Lifeline.
4: Touching story here on NPR News. You're listening to All Things Considered. I'm Clay Masters. Thanks for being with us. It is 90 degrees right now in the Twin Cities. Thief River Falls has 79, Moorhead 88. In Duluth, partly sunny and 79 degrees. Appleton 85, St. Cloud and Red Wing are at 90 degrees. Rochester right now has 83 degrees. It's 5:47.
5: Seasonal hiring is one of the noisiest parts of the labor market, and it might be temporary for some. For others, though, it's a whole lot more.
6: It's almost like a privilege, you know, to make a living and to really, like, save money in these places that most people only get to see for a couple of days at a time.
5: I'm Kai Rizdal. What home looks like when you don't really settle down. Next time on Marketplace.
4: We've got Marketplace coming up at 6 o'clock, a little over 10 minutes from now. It's followed by The Daily at 6:30. Well, our top story in the newsroom continues to be the more than dozen wildfires that are still burning in the Superior National Forest and Boundary Waters Canoe Area Wilderness, the BWCA. It remains closed until at least Friday. Our Dan Crocker has been doing some great work in Ely, keeping us up to date. He's going to join us again here in just a little bit to give us the latest. Lots of focus on Ely, but in the smoke enclosures, it's also driving tourists away from Grand Marais during the height of summer. It's leaving local businesses scrambling during their busiest season. Our Catherine Richard has that story over at nprnews.org. In sports, the Minnesota Lynx beat the Portland Fire on Saturday 101-93. Minnesota takes on the Seattle Storm tonight. That's at 9 o'clock. And then the Twins got demolished by the Chicago Cubs yesterday. They didn't get shut out. It was 10-1. And it is the top of the first in their game, first in the series against the Cleveland Guardians. Right now, 5:49.
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4: All things considered on NPR News, I'm Clay Masters. Fire crews battling several major wildfires still burning in northeast Minnesota are facing challenging conditions over the next couple days. Winds are gusting and thunderstorms are in the forecast. Those could bring rain, but also lightning, which can start more fires. Our reporter Dan Crocker is in Ely, where he recently attended a press conference with fire officials. He joins us now with the latest. Hi, Dan.
8: Hey, Clay.
4: So get us up to speed on these wildfires. I mean, where exactly are they burning right now, and what are the concerns with the weather?
8: Yeah, so there are about 25 fires burning now across northeast Minnesota, fire officials said today. That includes three new fires yesterday from lightning strikes. Altogether, they've burned about 70,000 acres of forest. For context, that's about as big as the cities of Minneapolis and St. Paul combined.
4: Okay.
8: Many of those are pretty small, Clay, but there are a handful of very large fires that are of most concern. So most of those are burning northwest of Ely. Then there's also a large fire that's come down from Canada on the other side of the Boundary Waters near the end of the Gunflint Trail. And officials say the winds are definitely a pretty big concern the next couple of days, but the weather is not as extreme as early last week. Remember when the fires ran as much as 5 miles or more in one day.
4: Now, I know firefighters have been streaming into the area for the past several days. Do you know how many crews are on scene right now?
8: So the estimate now is about 780, so quite a bit more than late last week. There are also a lot of aircraft working to tamp down these fires. And they're focusing a lot of their effort on a couple areas, Clay. So one is along the Echo Trail. That's the main road that runs northwest out of Ely. Mm-hmm. The Bear Trap fire there has come to within a mile of a place called Big Lake, where there are some homes and resorts. And then there's also a lot of work being done along the Fernberg Road east of Ely. Firefighters there are working to protect homes and resorts in that area, as well as a small hydroelectric power plant there.
4: Dan, the Boundary Waters has, of course, been closed for the past week. Do we have any idea of just knowing if there are any canoeists that are still just out in the wilderness?
8: Well, Tom Hall with the Superior National Forest, he says they're never going to be 100% sure that everybody's out, but he says outfitters have told them that all their clients are accounted for. But Hall suspects some people may be violating the closure order.
9: We have actually noticed that there are some cars in some entry point parking lots. And so we're actually working with law enforcement officers to identify who they are and where they are. Whether they had previously exited and then re-entered, we are definitely dealing with that in this closure.
8: He kind of acknowledged that people are getting frustrated with the closure and maybe flaunting it in areas that aren't as close to the fires.
4: Now, is there any more word on when the Boundary Waters could reopen again?
8: So not at this point. So permits have been canceled through at least Friday. Hall says the Forest Service is looking at opportunities to maybe reduce the closure area in some places, but he says there's no estimate yet of when that could happen or what that might look like.
4: Okay. Dan, as you know, I was up there reporting last week. We were together. It was very smoky. How's the air quality now?
8: Yeah, much better today, Clay. So blue skies in Ely today. There's definitely been a reprieve from the smoke the past few days. So that's great. But officials did stress today, Clay, you know, with these large fires still burning on the landscape, we're likely going to be dealing with occasional air quality issues for quite a while.
4: Right. And our fire officials, are they still emphasizing that these fires are likely to burn for quite a while?
8: They are. Nick Petrak with the Superior National Forest, he spoke about that today.
10: These fires are going to be on the landscape for quite some time. August is usually one of our hottest months, where our burning period is extremely long. That's one of our warmer months. So we're doing everything we can for the next few days. We're hoping for precipitation just like everybody else.
8: And he says, you know, we have these windy days the firefighters are working to get through, but there's going to be a lot of fire burning out there in the forest, even when we get beyond these couple days here, so that people should really brace for a long fire season ahead.
4: Dan Crocker reporting from Ely with the latest. Thank you.
8: You're welcome.
4: Now we're going to turn to Minneapolis. A U.S. district judge has dismissed the Trump administration's lawsuits against the Twin Cities, Hennepin County, and the state over what the Justice Department describes as sanctuary city policies. It's a term that describes policies that include blocking local officials from enforcing federal immigration laws. Our John Collins is with us now from our Minneapolis bureau to talk about the judge's decision. Hi, John.
11: Hey, Clay.
4: So what was the judge's logic for dismissing these claims by the federal government?
11: So the federal government wanted the judge to declare sanctuary policies unconstitutional, and they argued that the policies interfere with what's called the Supremacy Clause, and that federal law, they said, preempts state law. There are a lot of parties in this particular lawsuit, so there are actually a lot of reasons the judge dismissed the lawsuit. For the state, he said, in part, that what's called the anti-commandeering doctrine applied, and that essentially says that the federal government can't force states to pass certain laws or enforce policies. The U.S. Department of Justice did take special aim here at an opinion issued by Minnesota Attorney General Keith Ellison, which advised to other local governments in the state that jails in Minnesota were not allowed under the state constitution to keep people in jail longer than state law allowed, even if a federal agency had what's called an immigration detainer for that person. And the judge also said the Twin Cities and Hennepin County don't have control over state laws, so they can't be blamed for any possible harms to the federal government here. Essentially, though, the judge said that local governments' decisions on how to cooperate with federal immigration authorities did not undermine federal authority. He said the laws the federal government was taking aim at here don't control how the federal government does its work, but they instead regulate how state officials do theirs.
4: What kind of policies was the administration challenging?
11: Yeah, these are policies that prevent local officials from enforcing federal immigration laws. And this lawsuit was filed in September, months before the federal government sent thousands of agents to the state for the immigration enforcement surge. And it's one more effort by the Trump administration to pressure local governments to cooperate more closely with ICE and immigration enforcement. Both Minneapolis and St. Paul have what are called separation ordinances. And that means that Minneapolis police, for instance, aren't supposed to cooperate on purely civil immigration violations. The federal government was arguing here that local governments weren't just allocating resources, but were getting in the way, impeding federal immigration enforcement in the state. The Department of Justice also argued that federal law preempts these state laws and policies. And then Minnesota local governments being sued here argued that the laws are in line with state citizens' beliefs in the state here, and that rather than disrupting immigration enforcement, it merely left it for the federal government to enforce its policies.
4: John, our audience is likely remembering that this is not the first time courts have stopped the administration mm-hmm. from going after cities like Minneapolis. What other tactics has the Trump administration tried to pressure local governments into giving up their so-called, you know, sanctuary policies?
11: Well, the Trump administration has previously tried to halt SNAP funding to the state because Minnesota refused to hand over identifying information of users. The state also faced Medicaid cuts that officials said were politically motivated. And last year, another federal judge stopped Trump from withholding federal funds from cities like Minneapolis and St. Paul that don't assist with immigration enforcement. So the Trump administration has tried a lot of different tactics to pressure local governments, including in other Democratic-led states like Illinois. Yeah. And we can probably expect to see more efforts of this type. And I should note, although the lawsuits here was dismissed, the Justice Department has already indicated it plans to try to appeal this decision.
4: That's John Collins reporting from our Minneapolis Bureau. Find latest headlines and stream us at nprnews.org. I'm Clay Masters. 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
4: 90 degrees right now in the Twin Cities. Bemidji has 80. In Hibbing, it's 79 degrees. Rochester, 83. It'll be partly cloudy across the state tonight with some patchy smoke in the evening, chance of showers, and a slight chance of thunderstorms with lows near 60 across the state.
13: I'm Kirstie Marone, an NPR news reporter based in St. Cloud. 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
14: 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Here's your forecast for the Twin Cities. Today, sunny, heat advisory in effect. Highs low 90s with patchy smoke and gusty winds from the west. Tonight, clear skies, patchy smoke through the night. Lows will be in the upper 60s with gusty winds from the northwest. Much cooler tomorrow with sunshine and a high of 80. Clear skies tomorrow night. Lows will be in the upper 50s. And on Wednesday, it'll be sunny with highs in the low 80s.
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5: In Los Angeles, I'm Kai Rizdahl. It is Monday, today the 20th of July. Good as it always is to have you along, everybody. There is the war, of course, and its attendant economic trickle-down. There are consumers in this economy because we get a vote on what happens too. There's business sentiment and a zillion other things that are going to affect which way this economy goes in the short and medium term. But way up high on that list is what Federal Reserve Chairman Kevin Warsh is thinking. It is early days yet in the Warsh era, but even after his testimony last week on Capitol Hill, it is tricky to figure out exactly what he is thinking. So we've called Wendy Edelberg. She's a senior fellow at the Brookings Institution, also one of our go-tos for all things big picture. Wendy, it's great to have you back.
18: Nice to be back.
5: All right, so let's take Chairman Warsh at his word. He is speaking in declarative sentences when he says, we are going to get inflation under control. The committee will do what it takes. It is, I don't know if we use these words, but he says, you know, it's our solemn oath. What does that translate into for you?
18: I am surprised that the market is putting so little weight on possible rate cuts. The market seems to be betting that Kevin Warsh will revert to his traditionally hawkish instincts and disappoint Trump the way that Powell did. And that's certainly possible, but I would not bet so strongly against Trump getting at least some of the rate cuts he wants. I mean, second term Trump has achieved so many of his goals on other fronts. And indeed, I see Warsh as already laying the intellectual groundwork for rate cuts.
5: All right, keep going. You got to spell that out then.
18: All right. So he's created these five task forces examining issues, including inflation measurement. He thinks that like the official measures may not be, you know, adequate. The effects of AI, policy rules, the balance sheet. Those task forces are going to report over the next months. And, you know, the way he talked about them with Congress, I think he's telegraphing that this work will eventually produce an analytical case for lower rates without any suggestion that he's responding to pressure from the White House.
5: Don't you think, though, I mean, that he torpedoes his own credibility if he, in essence, gives the president what he wants, having constructed this intellectual framework?
18: I mean, it's a coincidence of wants, potentially. So take the way he talked about artificial intelligence at the hearing. He, you know, just I'm quoting him exactly. He said, will it increase measured prices over the course of the next 12 months? I suspect it will. But whether that's inflationary or not, that's up to the Federal Reserve. And we're going to have something to say about that. That's an extraordinary thing for the chairman of the Fed to say.
5: I keyed on the exact same thing when he said it, and my response, and I was either screaming at my TV or putting it out on the socials, I was like, doesn't the market get to decide what's inflationary here? Don't consumers get to decide?
18: Well, I think in this case, it's the task force that's going to get to decide, and my bet is that the task force says that AI-related price increases should be ignored. And I think the task force is also going to find, just serendipitously, that there are alternative measures of inflation that show that inflation is lower than the official indices indicate. And, you know, Warsh will follow those.
5: You are insinuating here that he is stacking the deck.
18: I am coming back to a coincidence of wants. I think that President Trump made it very, very clear when he chose who he was going to nominate to be chair of the Fed that he wanted interest rate cuts. And it wouldn't surprise me that a smart guy who wanted that job would think about, could he create the intellectual infrastructure, the scaffolding, to justify such cuts?
5: I'm going to go back to the credibility thing here. Chairman Warsh said, and this is a paraphrase, he used these numbers, though, it's been 63 or 64 months that inflation has been above the Fed's target, and that is a problem for both this economy and for the Federal Reserve. Don't you think there is an institutional requirement that he fix that?
18: I think that there's an institutional requirement that he looks like he's always on the verge of fixing that. I don't know. I think that the institution can withstand it not being fixed in real time. I think it always has to look like it's going to get fixed around the corner 6 months from now, next year. And, you know, I think that it's also going to depend on what measure of inflation you use, right? Like you can find a different measure of inflation that shows that inflation is indeed under control.
5: Yeah. Super quick. You got half a minute. I'm sure you saw this morning that Bill Dudley, who used to run the New York Fed, came out and said, the Federal Reserve has to raise rates. Don't you think pressure mounts on Warsh the longer it goes with inflation and price levels elevated?
18: I do. And I think, look, I get why markets have priced in a possible rate increase. You know, I see the argument for that, for sure. I just don't see why no one's talking about all the indicators pointing to a rate cut.
5: Wendy Edelberg at Brookings. Thanks, Wendy. Good to talk to you.
18: Thank you.
5: Wall Street on this late July Monday, you know, meh. Details, numbers, when we get there.

0: coming up.
1: To her, like I was abandoning her to go live in the wilderness, which is kind of true.
0: Well, at least we're being honest, right? First, though, let's do the numbers. Dow Industrial's down 307 points today, 0.6%, 51,839. The NASDAQ subtracted 12 points. We'll call that flat percentage-wise, 25,508. The S&P 500 down 14 points, 0.2%, 74.43. A federal judge in Oakland has paused the merger between Paramount Skydance and Warner Brothers Discovery. A coalition of 12 states, as you might have heard, has sued to stop that merger on antitrust grounds, rather. The Writers Guild of America has also filed suit. Paramount Skydance down 2.1% on the day. Warner Brothers Discovery gave up about 0.75%. Domino's Pizza brought in more revenue last quarter than analysts had been guessing. Domino's heated up 0.2%. Bond prices went down, thus the yield on the 10-year T-note went up 4.59%. 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
5: These tariffs in Trump's second term are much more extensive. They're much more global. So the net effect might be that the Trump administration really has reordered the global economy for good.
6: I'm Natalie Kitroev. That's Today on the Daily from the New York Times.
7: And you'll hear the Daily in less than 10 minutes. 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
0: This is Marketplace. I'm Kai Rizdahl. A data point and an observation on the way to this next story. The data point is that the average rate on a 30-year fixed-rate mortgage sits at 6.55%. That's from Freddie Mac as of last Thursday. The observation is that in this real estate market as of right now, with rates and prices where they are, the phrase starter home kind of doesn't stand to reason. And it's been that way for a while. A report out today from Realtor.com points out that in 2022, fresh off the pandemic, the number of homes that were affordable for first-time buyers was at the lowest it had been in recent memory. However, that same report says the starter home crunch has eased a bit since then, although how easy it is depends on where you're looking to buy and where you're hoping to live. Marketplace's Stephanie Hughes has that.
8: If you're looking to buy a starter home in the southern U.S., you have a lot more choices than in much of the country.
9: Builders in Texas, Florida, and the Carolinas really responded to demand during the boom years of the pandemic, and that supply has come to market.
8: Economist Hannah Jones is author of that new Realtor.com report, which, when looking at inventory, defines a starter home as costing under $350,000. Jones says the supply of starter homes in the South has grown substantially since the low point in 2022.
9: You know, really taking advantage of the more permissive zoning laws and regulations in the South.
8: Meanwhile, in the Northeast, the starter home market is getting worse. It's already very densely built, as anyone who's traveled through North New Jersey can tell you, which makes new construction harder.
9: There's just not as much space for the sprawl. You also run into the ocean.
8: One reason new construction is so important is more would-be sellers are clinging to their existing homes and their low mortgage rates. Cheryl Merritt's a real estate broker in Raleigh, North Carolina.
10: years ago, the average time a person would stay in their house would be 7, 10, 12 years. We're seeing people stay in their houses for 20 years now.
8: Despite the increased inventory, the Realtor.com report points out sales of starter homes are down 7.2% so far this year. Zillow senior economist Orfi Divongi says buyers have to factor in the high cost of everything.
11: It's very difficult for people to go out and commit to a new purchase when there's so much uncertainty about how far their incomes will go.
8: Some people are abandoning the idea of a starter home altogether. Economist Hannah Jones says they want to buy their forever home and just be done with the whole thing. I'm Stephanie Hughes for Marketplace.